0: Well, it's a pleasure to have Mark Joseph on the program, producer of Reagan, the director's cut. And you can find a theater near you to watch this special documentary on Reagan by going to Reagan.movie. Reagan.movie. Mark Joseph, how are you, sir?
1: I'm doing great, Mark. Thanks so much for having us.
0: It's a pleasure. Tell us about this movie, and tell us when it airs, and tell us where we can go to find out, as I just mentioned. Tell us all about it.
1: Well, Mark, may I first say, before I do that, I was at the Reagan Library over the weekend for a Wayne Newton event, because he's on our soundtrack. Wow. We had a nice crowd, about 250 people. I asked the organizers, when do you get the biggest crowds here? You know what their answer was?
0: Yep.
1: Mark Levin.
0: Isn't that amazing?
1: Four times. She said, Mark Levin brings 1,000 people. He is our number one attraction at the Reagan Library. So there you go.
0: Well, first of all, I love what you've done with this film. Secondly, I love the Reagan Library. Third, I loved Ronald Reagan. I worked for him for 8 years and campaigned for him twice in 76 and 80. So I really appreciate what you're doing, Mark.
1: Well, thank you, Mark. But to answer your question, we are. How often do you get a chance to have a movie come out again? We put 10 minutes. You know, producing a movie is like, we call it killing our children. We have to cut some of our favorite scenes out. So I was able to put those 10 minutes back in that we had to cut out the first time. And we're coming back out starting tonight in theaters. And some of the scenes that came out, your listeners will get a kick out of it. You know, one of the scenes was, as you know, Ronald Reagan said, let's make America great again. He said it first. A lot of presidents have said it. That is in. We have a really fun scene where one day Reagan was shooting. They heard gunshots at the ranch. And, of course, the agents descended on him and said, what is going on? Well, he was shooting at the birds who were trying to eat his fish out of his pond. And so Reagan turns around and says, fellas, I'm so sorry. Well, they took the guns away from President Reagan after that. But we have a lot of scenes that I can't wait for the folks to see. As you know, it took us 20 years to get this movie made against all of the folks that wanted to see it not come out. Mark, our bank account was suspended by Bank of America with no reason given. It's being investigated now, as are others. We had Facebook suspend our page twice and wouldn't allow us to advertise. And now YouTube is doing it as well, not allowing us to advertise certain episodes. So these are the headwinds we've faced. So we're really hoping that your folks will come out in force. And if you'll go to Reagan.movie online or ReaganFilm.com, you can just type in your zip code and we'll see how close we are. And let your theaters know. If it's not there, please let them know. But we tried to make a quality movie that people would be proud of. On Rotten Tomatoes, it's a 98%. People liked it. The critics, you won't be surprised, were 17%. Mm-hmm. And so we are in talks with Guinness for the greatest record in the history of Hollywood of the gap between critics and filmgoers of any movie ever made.
0: So let's link to this, Mr. Producer, so people can easily check it out. Now, tell us this, Mark Joseph. It's on tonight. Is it on any other days and any other nights that we can be watching it?
1: Yes, it'll be in the days and weeks ahead. So, look, at one thing I want to tell you, Hollywood may have its issues, but the theaters are completely unbiased. They are in business to sell popcorn and drinks and candy. And so when we prove that we can keep a movie in theaters, they will hold it as long as we want. And the first time when we came out 2 years ago with the original one, we were number one on day eight. We actually beat Deadpool and Wolverine. We were the number one movie in the country. But, you know, it was an election year. People were busy. It was the end of the summer. And so we wanted to give folks another chance. So, yeah, Hollywood may have issues of bias. The theater owners do not. They're in business. And if we go, they'll keep the movie in as long as it's warranted to be there.
0: And I think folks are going to love this movie. Look, Reagan was so charismatic. And he won massive landslides in elections. Always underestimated. Donald Trump's always underestimated. But I mean, in 1984, he almost swept the states in the Electoral College. He had enormous popular votes. Same with 1980. They just thought that he was sort of a washed-up actor and he couldn't do it, much like they thought that Trump was just a TV guy and he couldn't do it. They underestimate these guys, don't they, Mark?
1: Yeah, well, that happens a lot with Republicans. George Bush is stupid. Reagan takes naps. Trump falls down. Gerald Ford falls down. It kind of gets old after a while. But I would just say that part of our research, as you know, your close friend Ed Meese was our advisor from the very beginning, and he was the only person that read the script from sort of Reagan-dom. And Ed's only note was, he said, you know, Reagan's dad was a kind of a lovable drunk, so he wasn't a mean drunk, so you might want to soften him up a little bit. That was the only note he gave us. But also, you know, I met with John Hinckley. Back to you were saying about Reagan in 84. Reagan could have won all 50 states. They came to him and said, sir, what should we do about Minnesota? Should we put some money in there and win it? And Reagan said, no, let the poor guy have his home state of Minnesota.
0: I didn't know that.
1: And so I think it was about 3,000 votes. It wasn't much to have won that. But he wanted to let Walter Mondale have his dignity. And by the way, part of my research, Mark, Walter Mondale told an interviewer later, if I hadn't been running for president, I might have voted for Reagan, too.
0: Mm-hmm. Isn't that amazing? Absolutely.
1: And then
0: amazing.
1: Also John Hinckley. I was able to interview John Hinckley about 2 months ago. And this never came out before, Mark. John said he planned to shoot Reagan upon Reagan's arrival at the hotel. But he said that Reagan looked at him and smiled and waved, and he just couldn't get to his gun in time because he was so caught off guard by that. I think he would have had a much clearer shot that time, and so he waited around for a half an hour and tried to shoot him on the way out. But Reagan literally charmed his way out of being shot, according to Hinckley.
0: That is amazing. Is all this in the film, do you know? I mean, you
1: well,
0: do know.
1: Well, you know, Hinckley couldn't talk until a couple of years ago, so we couldn't talk to him before the film came out. But mm-hmm. I tell you, if I'd known that, I would have put that scene in the film, that's for sure. Mm-hmm. Really amazing.
0: How long is the film?
1: Well, the extra 10 minutes will make it about 2:25. Well,
0: you're coming in and out. We're near the end, but tell me again, about how long?
1: Yeah, the extra 10 minutes makes it about 2:25. But I'll tell you, it's I've done it in a way that you won't be distracted. I think you'll enjoy it all the way through.
0: No, I think it's great. 2 hours and 25 minutes, plenty of time for, you were talking about popcorn and candy and soda. That's me, baby. That's my diet. Now, this is going to be great. You can find a theater near you, folks. Reagan.movie. Reagan.movie. And it is, he's the producer of Reagan and the director's cut. It's the full load you're going to get to see. And I'm sure it's going to be really fantastic. Mark, Joseph, thank you, sir. We will link to
1: thank
0: this.
1: You, Mark.
0: God bless, brother. We'll be right back.
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0: Don't forget, folks, Saturday, Life, Liberty, and Levin, 8 p.m. Eastern, Ben Shapiro and Senator McCormick. 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Set your DVR tonight or whatever recording device you use. The week is officially over. The weekend begins now. We salute our armed forces, police officers, firefighters, emergency personnel, ICE, our truckers, the people in the Ukraine, the people in Israel, the people in Iran. We stand with you. We red-blooded Americans all. Good night, Spritey and Griffey and Pepsi and Smokey. Good night, Zelda and Gigi. Good night, Indy and Patton and Rory. Good night, Marty. Good night, Barney. Good night, Dad and Mom. We're holding down the fort. Good night, Leo and Joe and Bernard and Teddy and Lou. And good night, Eric, my old buddy, Tony, and so many other great heroes. And good night to you, America. Again, have a wonderful weekend. Check us out on Fox, 8 p.m. Eastern tomorrow night and Sunday night. And I'll see you on Tuesday.
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1: All right. Thanks for keeping us up to date. Now, with all the details involved in what is likely your largest investment, don't leave money on the table. Talk to the only

to have you. Thanks. I appreciate you stopping by. There's a lot going on. It's the Joe Pag Show. Thanks for being here. Talking about President Xi's visit, there was also a Supreme Court ruling today that's actually very good when it comes to the midterms. It was 6-3, as many of these rulings are, because you've got six who are reasonably conservative. You've got two that are very conservative. You might say three that are very conservative. Four that are pretty conservative.

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2: 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Next hour, we're going to have Hags and Mullen. Another update this week on hot news stories happening around the globe. You're going to want to stick around for that. 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
8: The wind getting stronger. I'm Lisa Lacera, Fox News. As a nor'easter roars up the Atlantic coast, millions will be impacted by heavy rains, high winds, and there could be power outages. Fox Weather's Bob Van Dillon.

0: great to have you. Thanks. I appreciate you stopping by. There's a lot going on. It is the Joe Pags Show coming your way for a Free Speech Friday. Whatever's on your mind, fair game. 888-941-PAGS, 888-941-7247, joepags.com. Socialism, why do so many people in this country think it's a good thing? And it's generally speaking the younger generation, or generations, to be honest. They go to college, and some pinhead college professor says, wouldn't it be great if we could just feed everybody and give everybody everything they needed, give everybody what's necessary for them to live and to be nourished and have water and food and a place, a shelter, some roof over their head and some clothing. It all sounds good, right? I mean, they've got warmth in the wintertime, and they've got cool in the summertime. Wouldn't that be great? It'd be perfect. And these kids are all going, yeah, man, that sounds great. Why should anybody do without in such a rich country, such a wonderful, amazing country? By the way, we're a rich country because of capitalism, not because of socialism. But all that said, here's what I want you to say to some young person in your life that you believe is now leaning towards socialism. Generally speaking, they're going to be a college person because that's where they get indoctrinated. But even if they're in high school and some high school idiot is teaching them that socialism is good, I just want you to ask them this. If you got an A on that exam, no matter what it was, final exam, pop quiz, doesn't matter what, if you're getting an A for the semester and Bobby's getting an F, would you be okay with giving you both a C and then moving you on to the next semester? Because the answer is going to be absolutely not. I worked hard for that A. Absolutely not. He didn't work hard at all for that F. Then you go, ah. So let's talk about it again. You have enough food for yourself and your family. Bobby doesn't have enough food for himself and his family. The reason why you have enough is because you're working your face off, you're trying your hardest, and you're doing all you can to enjoy the opportunity afforded here. Bobby's sitting back waiting for you to feed him. And they try to say, well, it's different. You don't need to have an A or an F or a C to live. Well, it's about what you earn. It's about meritocracy. It's about actually reaping the rewards of your drive, desire, and your realization of the opportunity afforded in this country. Why wouldn't you ever just go as hard as you could to get as much as you could to support those in your family and beyond? Whether they're your employees or your family members or your extended family, whatever it happens to be, why would you ever say, well, before I work as hard as I can for mine, why don't I just take it easy too? Bobby's not trying very hard, and I just have the government give me my stuff. And then suddenly, not only are you socialist, suddenly you're communist. But for some reason, latest Gallup poll says 43% of Americans view socialism positively. Positive views of big business down to 35%. Capitalism steady at 55%. 43% in this country, this is scary, have a positive view of socialism. I want you to realize that as you go to work tomorrow. I want you to realize that as you put food on the table, as you cook that food, as you pick the kids up, whatever else happens to be going on. I want you to realize that 43% of people that are around you would rather you just give them away instead of them having to pave their own way. It's pretty sick. Got to turn that around or else it's going to be 53% love it soon. 888-941-PAGS, JoePags.com. Pags and Mullen, we come back.
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2: Again, check out that entire thing. It's about 35, 40 minutes long over on my YouTube, joepags.com/YouTube. And I think it's two videos down because the one from Megyn Kelly from today, the long form there, is up and running for tonight. So go and check that out. We always appreciate Aaron coming on, something that we'll do on a regular basis. I do want to bring you this, which I find to be very, very interesting and a bit scary. Abdul El-Sayed, 49% with Michigan likely voters. Mike Rogers, 44% with Michigan likely voters. Men for El-Sayed, 42%. Women, 55%. That's weird. Hey, Michigan women, what's the issue here? Okay, we got that for you. And then we've got 18 to 29. El-Sayed has 82% of the vote for likely voters. 30 to 44 years old, 57%. Rogers, of course, dominates from 45 years old and older. That's going to be a problem. Michigan, you better do the right thing. Got to use your brain. I'm here to tell you, El-Sayed is not the guy you want. He's a socialist through and through, will tax you through the nose and take stuff you've earned. That is CJ in for Sam. That is Polo. I am Joe. Have a good weekend. See you Monday.
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14: Bracing for a nor'easter. I'm Deborah Valentine, Fox News. Northern portions of the East Coast are bracing for severe weather conditions brought on by a strong nor'easter. Fox Weather's Brandi Campbell has more from Boston.
15: We're already starting to feel some of the impacts from this nor'easter, which is about 400 miles south of us here along Nantasket Beach. The winds, they're already whipping in the 20-mile-per-hour range, but we've already had some gusts get into the 30s. The wave impact, they are white-capped and at the height of this storm going into this weekend, we could see up to 6 footers, but even higher for some of the coastal towns going into the northeast. Now, I also want to mention we have a couple of warnings, one being a coastal flood warning that's in place through Sunday. Some places that are low lying could see 1 to 2 feet of water above normally dry ground.
14: These conditions are accompanied by a high wind warning with predictions of gusts up to 60 miles per hour. Forecasters are

0: saying Hawaii could see up to 34 inches of rain from Hurricane Nolo. Fox Weather's Robert Ray has more from Hilo.
1: Hurricane Nolo, less than 200 miles to the south of the Big Island right now. Category 2, 105 mile an hour winds expected to be increased to a major hurricane, Category 3, in the coming day or so. We're not going to have a direct landfall per se, but that really doesn't matter as far as the impacts go. Unfortunately, between 30 to 40 inches of rain could fall on the Big Island, depending on what elevation you're at. And remember, the Big Island, almost 14,000 feet. All that water's got to come down somewhere, and it will inundate rivers and streams, take apart vegetation, potentially compromise roads and structures.
0: No direct hit to any of the islands is forecast, but all areas will be affected. Alabama settling its lawsuit with TikTok for $116 million. 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
0: The Iran war was on the agenda during a state visit from the Chinese leader. Fox's Jared Halpern reports.
14: President Trump says he and Chinese President Xi Jinping did talk about the war in Iran during the 3-day state visits, along with the economy, trade, and AI.
15: America is very happy about this visit, and I'm sure China is very happy also. Great things for both countries. And it's been just very, very productive.
14: China is a top buyer of Iranian oil and has been accused of providing satellite imagery to the IRGC. Presidents Trump and Xi will see each other at least twice more this year at a November summit in China and the G20 in Miami in December. At the White House, Jared Halpern, Fox News.
0: Iran's foreign minister proposes a plan to reopen the Strait of Hormuz. Fox's Tanya J. Powers reports.
16: The proposal laid out by the Iranian foreign minister to reporters on the sidelines of the United Nations General Assembly resembles the commitments in June's so-called Memorandum of Understanding with the U.S. that quickly collapsed. The 7-day plan calls for all hostilities to end, including in Lebanon, the U.S. release of Iran's frozen assets, a waiver of sanctions on Iranian oil, and lifting the naval blockade on Iran. On the last day, the Strait of Hormuz would be reopened. Iran's foreign minister said his country was ready to put the plan into effect as soon as President Trump agreed to it. The proposal comes after the presidents of both countries delivered hostile speeches at the UN this week, with President Trump threatening Iran with, quote, annihilation. In New York City, Tanya J. Powers, Fox News.
0: President Trump has rejected that proposal from Iran's foreign minister to reopen the Strait of Hormuz. The Trump administration is canceling nearly $1 billion in congressionally approved spending targeting domestic funding for immigrant services and diversity initiatives. Maine Republican Senator Susan Collins condemned the maneuver as an illegal seizure of congressional appropriations powers. I'm Deborah Valentine. This is Fox News.
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19: Your Friday night forecast from the Community Broadcast Weather Center sees a clear and comfortable night for high school football, a low around 50 degrees. Tomorrow is absolutely perfect, 81 degrees, no chance of rain, plenty of sunshine for the concert for kids at Southern Hops. And Sunday stays beautiful at 81 degrees.
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6: 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It is the Joe Pags Show. Thanks. Appreciate you stopping by. It's a free speech Friday. Whatever's on your mind, fair game. If I know something about it, we'll talk about it. If not, we will move on. Lots to talk about this week for sure. A lot of you tried to get through in the phone lines and just unable because there was so much news happening, so many things going on all at once. By the way, the full interview with Megyn Kelly from yesterday, including her potty mouth. Yeah, oh yeah, she lets some bombs fly. Is up and running right now on YouTube, joepags.com/YouTube. joepags.com/YouTube. Definitely want you to go and check that out. Today, we will have Aaron Mullen on the program. We break down some hot topics of the week. And also, we have Brent Sadler on. He is a former naval officer. Here's a guy who works for the Heritage Foundation. He was a Navy captain and submarine officer. He's got a lot to say about what's going on with China, including, is China helping Iran? Is China looking at invading Taiwan? Is China, are China and the U.S. at odds? And should we start thinking about, what if there were some sort of a conflict there? How would that turn out? I don't want that to happen. He's not suggesting that will happen. What if it did? How would we stand up against the Chinese Navy? And we get into all that and then some. Make sure you stick around for Brent Sadler. He'll be next hour. Hour number three will be Aaron Mullen. The president said goodbye to President Xi today, who stayed over. And there was a dinner last night. And it's interesting, because before we started the show today, CJ, who's in for Sam, who looks amazing, by the way, was a little bit blue. And she was blue on the camera shot, so we had to adjust it. The reason I bring that up is, I'm just gonna show the video to those who are watching for a second.
7: President,
6: look how dark this is. Paul, how long would it take for them to have fixed this last night? It took me 2 seconds to fix CJ's video today. You know what I mean? I mean, what is that?
9: Wow.
6: The people in the background are lit. He's not lit at all. Now, I've been in the room when President Trump is being lit for an interview. And he's very particular. Make sure the light is this and that. Make sure there's shadow over there. I mean, and you should be. Like, I'm under lights right now. I've got three big lights on me right now. And the wide shot, you really can't see them. But there are gigantic lights in my face to make sure that, you know, you can see who's sitting here at the microphone if you're watching. There's no reason why they could have not have done better than this. It just doesn't make any sense. It's literally dumb. And when he sees this, he's going to be unhappy. And the people that are lighting it are people that work in the White House. They should know better than this. It's just dumb. In today's technology, you can't do better than that, really? Get the guy a ring light. I mean, it's not that difficult. So President Xi is on the way out of here. What exactly did was accomplished in this? We're going to have the ambassador to China from the U.S. talking about rare earth they're going to be getting from China. Also, China would like to get their electric cars into this market, which are not here right now. And if you want to do that, you're going to have to give us some concessions. And also, is China somehow helping with Iran? But I do want to get into this dinner. They had a state dinner last night. The president came out and spoke about the visit from President Xi and his wife and what they were hoping to accomplish. And for those of you who are bored by it, I get it. Listen, when I talk about Iran, a lot of you are like, yeah, whatever. I don't care. I mean, seriously, when I talk about the conflict in Iran, which is a huge deal, you guys either shut it off or you're not really that interested. I wish that you would be. It's a very big deal for our economy, very big deal for the Middle East. But us getting along with China is probably an even bigger deal. Because if we don't get along with China, you're going to have a buildup of arms. You're going to have a Cold War that will look an awful lot like the Cold War we have with the Soviet Union. You should probably be engaged in this. Now, I'm not telling you you've got to go be a Chinese historian. I'm not. I'm not telling you to go there because that's not necessary, although I have gone, so has CJ. That said, you should know what the relationship is. You should know what the president or any president is trying to achieve when it comes to the president or the leader of China. So I'm going to give you some of this from the state dinner from last night.
7: President Xi, Madam Hung, and members of the Chinese delegation, Melania and I are delighted to welcome you once again to the White House. You are truly outstanding, amazing people.
6: And he's very poorly lit, plus there is some crackling in the audio. I just don't understand.
7: The hospitality of the Chinese people was on full display during my visit to Beijing earlier this year, and tonight we hope to show you the same honor as you return to Washington for the first time in over a decade.
9: 非常荣幸，感谢各位。
6: Really? We're going to do that again? Let me try to skip the translation. We'll see when he starts speaking again. Because yesterday just got a little bit silly. I'm not gonna give you the minute and a half of this guy translating President Trump.
7: Long ago, European explorers first discovered the American continent as they searched for a new way to reach China in the east. That quest produced the modern world, this beautiful country, and ultimately the long relationship between the Chinese and the American people that we are celebrating very happily tonight.
9: 很久以前, 欧洲探-
6: yeah, okay. Thank you. CJ, remember when we went to China? How difficult was it to hear that language just for, 15 straight days? It was not easy.
10: No, it was pretty hard.
6: It was kind of hard on the brain. It really was.
7: East and West eventually did meet here in America when the first formal delegation of Chinese diplomats came to the United States 158 years ago. In Boston, they met American thinkers such as Ralph Waldo Emerson and Henry David Thoreau. In New York, they dined with the governor, the mayor, and titans of Wall Street. And in Washington, they came to the White House for the first ever state dinner between China and the United States.
9: 东西方此后最...
6: Okay, thank you very much. Appreciate that. I mean, honestly, they couldn't have just edited this and sent it to us without the Chinese?
7: Tonight, we revive the spirit of that first encounter here on American soil as we are joined by some of the top leaders in business, culture, and government from our own time. On one side, China draws on thousands of years of history and tradition from Sun Tzu to Sun Yat-sen. For Americans, we inherit a legacy of faith from Jerusalem to Rome, the democracy of ancient Athens, the triumphs of Sparta, and the freedom proclaimed in Philadelphia 250 years ago.
6: I mean, good stuff. You've got to put on all of the show. You've got to put on an incredible showing. You've got to show the right respect. I would love to have been a fly in the wall when they got together behind closed doors. I would love to have been that because, well, actually, with this administration, we're going to probably find out every single thing anyway. And the reason I say that is kind of simple. President Trump will probably do some long-ass truth post coming up tonight or tomorrow, and talk about how successful it was and how great it was and how good it was to see Xi. And you know what? Maybe he'll actually tell us exactly what went down. What we had for four straight years under Biden, and we had this mostly under Obama as well, was a government that wasn't transparent at all. A government that put a lid on the media on Thursday afternoons. You wouldn't get anything again until Monday morning. A government that did anything it wanted to do and didn't think it was accountable to anybody, not any of us, and certainly not to the media that was complicit with those 4 years in that government. Same thing under Obama. He gave us a good show on the outside, never really told us what he was working on the inside, other than the division he was causing in the country. This administration, like or hate Donald Trump, you're going to get the scoop from him. Go and follow him on Truth Social. You're going to get the truth. I'm only on Truth Social so I can see what he's going to post. Because he doesn't post a whole lot over on X. They've got Response 47 posts a lot, and some people of his administration do. But if you want to find out what the president's thinking at any time of day, could be 2 o'clock in the morning, go to Truth Social, go follow him over there. He continued last night.
7: As the leaders of our two nations, President Xi and I, both understand that we represent different systems, but the ties between our people endure, and we've never gotten along better. Since the first trade ships from...
6: When I first saw this earlier, I thought he was going to say, we've never gotten along. Uh-oh.
7: New York left the harbor to arrive on the banks of the Pearl River. Americans and Chinese have always exchanged goods, knowledge, customs, and ideas. This has been the foundation of commerce and mutual respect between our countries, and together we can continue to build a relationship that promotes prosperity and security for future generations.
6: The question is this just for us? Is this really about what happened, behind closed doors? I think this is just for us. Look at the respect we're showing this guy. I think that's exactly what's going on. And again, I think the president will probably go on Truth Social at some point tonight or tomorrow and say, here's why it was so successful, the most successful meeting ever between China and the United States. And I think we'll probably get the full skinny from him. I think so anyway.
9: Oh, come on. Right.
6: Yes, exactly right.
7: And if I could go off script just for a second, I just want to say, I had to do it.
9: 我现在要脱稿, 讲几句,
6: okay,
9: 必须得,
6: gotta translate that too.
9: 脱稿, 讲几句,
7: but as a special...
6: 神神神, I guess means I had to do it.
7: ...still treat in honor of President Xi and Madam Peng, I'd like to invite everyone in the room to visit through that beautiful curtain in the back. The door, it's all lit up and looks beautiful. It's 1 year away from completion, the new ballroom that you...
6: You got to love that Trump decided, this is a good time to go off script and talk about my ballroom. Paul, you know what I mean? He had to throw the ballroom in there.
11: Is that where all the lights were at? Because obviously they weren't in here.
6: They took all the lights away from this room, and they're all in the beautiful ballroom. We're going to go follow the lights.
7: Like have...
6: Wow.
7: And you will see something that I think you will really love. Presidents have been trying to get this built for 150 years, and I can tell you that tonight... If we had it, we would have had way more than 1,000 people with standing room only. And this room has about 145. That's about it. So they've been looking for this for over 150 years, all presidents, and they will shortly have it. So in honor of you, you'll be the first people to step foot on that. And we'll do that maybe after we're finished with the entertainment tonight. Anybody wants to walk into a construction site that's nice and clean and sparkling? It's our honor to have you do so, but this is in honor of President Xi, Madam Peng.
6: There you go. We got a big round of applause. We need the guy to translate all that. It's actually pretty cool. And if you're President Xi, you feel like they really rolled out the red carpet for you. There's literally a red carpet behind President Trump here. But he's going to be one of the first world leaders to ever, if not the first, other than the president, to see the construction site of the ballroom. I got to tell you, I didn't have it on my bingo card. I should have, because the ballroom has been all we've talked about for the past who knows how long. But ballroom bigger and better than this. But I should have seen that coming. I failed as a talk show host, not knowing that he's going to go ballroom. Paul, you probably saw the ballroom coming. You probably saw him talking about that.
11: I didn't, but... I don't know if anybody could see anything coming there at all with it being so dark.
6: No, it was as dark as could possibly be. Yeah, just absolutely ridiculously dark for no reason whatsoever. Now, the president does do a toast to President Xi. He also gives a gift to President Xi. We'll have that when we come back. And I definitely want your thoughts. Let's open the phone lines. 888-941-PAGS, 888-941-7247, joepags.com. Scroll down, click on contact. Again, it's a Free Speech Friday, so whatever's on your mind is fine, but... Where are you on this big whoop-de-doo with the president coming over from China, our president and the contingent going to China in May? I think it's smart. I think somebody wrote me yesterday and was right on, keep your friends closer, enemies closer. She can be an enemy. China and she can also be an ally. And I don't think we're ever going to be allied in our lifetimes anyway, militarily, but can be a trade ally, can be a human ally. It doesn't have to be acrimony at all times. So I think rolling out the red carpet made a lot of sense. But how do you feel about the visit? What did you want to come out of the visit? And are you somebody who's apathetic, like I said off the beginning? You don't care about the visit. Like to hear that, too. 888-941-PAGS, 888-941-7247, joepags.com. Been telling you about the scary story out of Kentucky, where a Kentucky police officer ran the same two license plates 2,000 times. 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They belong to the mother of his child. She had an order of protection against him. 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The Washington Post found at least 50 more. 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They can't harm you if they can't find you. We're back after this. Stay here.
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6: 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Definitely want to hear from you. The president makes a toast to the president of China and also gives him a gift.
7: President Xi and Madam Peng, Melania and I want to thank you for making your journey, and it is a long journey, to America during our 250th year. I'd like to raise a glass and propose a toast to President Xi, Madam Peng, and the long relationship between China and America that has bridged thousands of miles and spanned hundreds of years. And may all of our people know a future of harmony, peace, and success. And we're all here today and tonight to honor you both, and thank you very much for coming to America.
6: I don't want to hear the translation. So they propose a toast and have a good day, and nice to have you here and all that. And again, it's all great, but he's going to be very upset when he sees how dark he was. And the people behind him are lit so much better than he was. And then they offer him a gift.
7: President Xi and Madam Peng, Melania and I want to thank you for making your journey, and it is a long journey, to America during our 250th.
6: It feels like that's the same exact soundbite, so that would be weird. At the end of the day, I think he gave him an eagle, to be honest with you. I think. Let me see if I can bring this up. He gives him something that should commemorate his visit here.
7: In that spirit of friendship, it's my honor to present President Xi with a gift made by an extraordinary American artist, one of the greatest in the world, and designed in personal collaboration with Melania and myself. And the bald eagle is a national symbol of the United States and an embodiment of the free and soaring spirit of America. And we hope it'll find a nice place, a wonderful place in Beijing. It's your honor.
6: We have to hear, so I need to see the eagle. They're unveiling the eagle now. Which is even darker than Trump is. What are we looking at here? Put a light on the damn thing. Okay. And then she stands up and his head is twice the size of the eagle. Come on, man. Here you go. I mean, it's obviously an eagle. You see the wings, but you can't see, like, the design. You can't see the detail. It's in the dark, and I don't know why, and they should have lighted the whole place. I think Polo nailed it. I think the ballroom got all the lighting. 888-941-PAGS, 888-941-7247, joepags.com. We've got one line open. All the rest are filled up. I'm going to take all of you after the break. I don't want to take somebody now and give you 20 seconds. I got to go. So hang on there. Free Speech Friday. What is your assessment of this visit from the Chinese leader? What is your assessment of us going there in May? Is the relationship getting better, or are both sides sizing the other side up? Again, about an hour from now, Brent Sadler on. He's a former Navy captain. He's also a guy who is from the Heritage Foundation. He knows exactly what it is she would like to have. He knows exactly what it is the president would like for us to have from China. And what about Taiwan? And is China helping out Iran in our war with them? And if so, how do we make them stop? What about the Strait of Hormuz? Is that affected at all by any of this? So your thoughts are definitely necessary for the program. 888-941-PAGS, 888-941-7247, or joepags.com. Much more to come. Don't forget to stop by all the social media. I've got a new video up there about Sonny Hostin might have lied about being on that jury. Keep it here.
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Here's your community broadcaster's weather forecast for eastern South Carolina. A spectacular fall day across the area. 81 degrees, no chance of rain, plenty of sunshine. Tomorrow, you'll see the same thing. 81 degrees and absolutely no chance of rain.

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2: Wake up, man. You better wake up. There is a new poll that is out from the Quorum Report. So you know, this is the one that everybody was making fun of in 2020. And it showed that the counties were competitive. And it shows that in 2020, they were exactly right. What they called for the Democrats happened. Wait until you see this poll. It's not going well for Republicans in Texas. You cannot lose Texas. You lose Texas, they have California, New York, and Texas. We're done as a nation. You can't lose Texas. But we'll give that to you here in just a second. Stand by. Looks like I unfortunately got out of Texas in the right time. This is sad. This can't happen. And I want to talk to you about preachers. What are you guys doing when it comes to the vote? What are you doing? Because I'm going to show you what CARE is doing and what all the mosques are doing. Christians, wake up. We'll give this to you in here in 60 seconds. 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

0: Okay, so Texas, you're going to be crying. You're going to be crying and freaking out of your mind because right now you think, oh, well, everything's fine. Trump is in office. And even though I don't really like Trump that much anymore, you've forgotten. Have you forgotten what it was like 2 years ago? You're about to California your Texas. The numbers are now out from a very, this is from the Quorum report. And this pollster was right last time in Texas when everybody said they weren't. Here's what the numbers look like. U.S. Senate. Now, this is in District 9. This is Tarrant County. This is Fort Worth. Okay. Fort Worth has always been traditionally Republican. Fort Worth, U.S. Senate, Talrico up by 9. Texas Governor Hinojosa. I don't even know anything. I don't even know anything about her. Up by 9. Lieutenant Governor Vicki Goodwin, the Democrat, up by 3. Tarrant County Judge, up by 6. Democrats are sweeping Tarrant County. Why? Because they know what it means to have Texas. Do you know what it means to have Texas? You know, everybody is claiming that, you know, it's so important. It's so important. All the things our kids are facing. But then are those people who are worried about the culture, who are worried about what your kids are taught? Are you planning on going and having somebody in your car that you're taking with you? Let me give you this. This summer, the Council on American Islamic Relations, CARE, has now published a plan. And it's on their website, so you can go and read it. The goal is mobilize 3 million more American Muslim voters this November, including 2 million brand new registrations. This is not a pamphlet. It's an operation. 4 pillars: register, educate, protect, turnout. 12 priority states: Michigan, Pennsylvania, Ohio, Georgia, Arizona, Wisconsin, and 6 more. These are the states that will decide the House and the Senate. 35 chapters, each one required to name a civic engagement lead and file a quarterly report. There is a scorecard, all 535 members of Congress, a trained poll observer in every precinct in every priority state from CARE. There is a toolkit for the mosques to use. Registrations at Friday prayers at every mosque. And in November, caravans to the polls straight out of Friday prayers. Are you doing that? CARE is a nonprofit. It can't endorse, but its sister group, CARE Action, can and has. Abdul El Sayed for Senate in Michigan. Peggy Flanagan for Senate in Minnesota. Keith Ellison for Attorney General. Donovan McKinney, the DSA-backed candidate who knocked off a sitting Democrat in Detroit. Pew puts American Muslims at 53% leading Democrat. You know which way the Democrat, or I'm sorry, which way the caravan is headed, correct? I mean, you know they're going for the Democrats. This is not to get the Republicans out. Turning Point's Tyler Bauer said, our side isn't prepared for what CARE is doing. Well, yes, right, correct. Now, I looked at this story and I thought, everybody's going to be pissed at CARE. I was going, oh, I can't believe CARE is doing that. You can't believe CARE is doing it. That's what we should be doing. The problem is not that Muslims are organizing. Registering your neighbor and driving them to the poll is not a plot. It's called U.S. citizenship. It may be the most American thing in this entire story. And I disagree with nearly every candidate and their endorsements on that list. I probably disagree with everything all of them say, all the way down to good morning. The answer to beat them is the way they're trying to beat us, with votes. The problem here is not CARE. The problem is that Christians are not organizing. CARE is hunting for 3 million voters. Now, let me look at the Christian church. George Barna is the most respected Christian pollster in America. Before the last presidential election, he measured us. 32 million Americans who call themselves Christians and a church and attend a church regularly were not going to vote. 32 million. We're not talking the Christian and Easter people. We're talking people who go to church every Sunday. 32 million. 14 million of them are sitting in evangelical pews. 41 million born-again Christians staying home. CARE is looking for 3 million. We have 32 million in our own buildings every Sunday that we sit next to who are not going to show up. Go back to 2012. Barna counted 89 million born-again adults. 38 million didn't vote for president. 12 million of those were not even registered. 12 million people with a personal relationship with Jesus Christ and no relationship with the county clerk. I don't know. One of them is easier. One of them you drive up, you fill out a form, and you're done. The other one requires work, character, all of that stuff. Why aren't you taking the easy one? You're doing all the hard work. Do the easy one. Barna asked why non-voters, why are you not doing it? Two out of three said, nah, I'm not really interested in politics. Oh, really? Are you interested in religious freedom? Are you interested in what your kids are taught in school? Are you interested whether adoption agencies, the counselor, the school, the baker gets sued out of existence? Yeah, I bet you care about those things. You're just not interested in the one mechanism that decides how each of those things are dealt with. You want religious freedom, right? It's not whether, it's the law. The law is written by people who get elected by people who show up. Well, God's got this. If I hear that one more time, God's got this? What kind of lazy excuse? I'm got to tell you, I think St. Peter's going to look at you and go, oh, yeah, I remember you. You were the one that said God's got this. Yeah, I know. Can I get in? I don't know. You know, God's got this. We'll see. God had the Red Sea too, but Moses still had to walk into it before it parted. Now, let me talk to the pastors. Barna asked what churches actually do at election time. One Christian church in four registers new voters. One in four. And you know who that is? Traditionally, it's the black churches. Because the black churches are more than half. And more than half hand out voter guides. That's more than twice the rate of everybody else. The black church figured this out generations ago because it had to. Souls to the polls was not invented in a consultant's office. It was invented by people who remembered what it cost to be allowed to stand in line, to be able to vote. They remembered that. They appreciated that. And I know what the pastor, I know what you're saying. I can't. The IRS, the Johnson Amendment. Pastor, I love you. I love you. But that's not true. The Johnson Amendment says the church may not endorse a candidate. It has never said you can't register your own people. It has never said you can't host a forum, teach what scripture says about family and liberty, and hand out a nonpartisan guide or rent a van. It's never said that. Last year, the IRS told federal court that church speaking to its own congregation about elections through the lens of faith is no more a campaign than a family talking about it around the dinner table. The court threw that case out last spring. So the endorsement rule still stands, but the table in the lobby, what you're saying from the pulpit about how you tie God's gospel to what's happening in society and get your butt out of the pew and go vote, that's always been legal. I know, but you have fundraisers, so you probably don't want to offend anybody because you got to pay for your church. Oh my gosh. Oh my gosh. Guys, pastors, please, do you know how much time I spend worrying about my own soul because I have the responsibility of this microphone? Do you spend a second wondering what the Lord's going to say to you that you did not speak out in these times because you had to raise money? I keep on my desk, right next to this microphone, it's a silver coin from the time of the crucifixion. It is one of the coins just like this, 30 pieces of silver. I keep it next to my microphone. I've had it here for 20 years to remind me, don't sell out. Doesn't matter if you go broke. Don't sell out. I haven't gotten to the part that should embarrass us. I'll get there next. Give me 60 seconds.
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5: So CARE is a 501c3, same tax code as churches, same rules, same Johnson Amendment. But they read that and they built an operation inside of it. We read that and we built an excuse. It's a way for us not to have to worry about offending anybody. Do you read the part where Jesus said he's going to piss a few people off? The mosque is registering voters after Friday prayers every Friday. When was the last time your church had a table in the lobby to get people registered? You know, it wasn't always this way. 1634 in Boston, we've been here before. They started a custom every year on election day before the other businesses, before any other business. The governor and the legislature sat in the church and sat in the pew while the pastor told them what God expected of them. They called it the election sermon, and they printed it afterwards so everyone could read it. The very first one backfired. The story goes down that the preacher told them to keep their governor, and the vote threw the governor out anyway. And that was fine. Pulpit never owned the vote. It just refused to pretend the vote didn't matter. It went on for 250 years. By the 1770s, those pulpits were preaching liberty so hard that a loyalist writing the history of the rebellion blamed the preachers for it and gave them a name, the color of their robes. If you've listened to my program for a long time, you know what it is. It's called the Black Robe Regiment. The Crown believed the most dangerous men in America were standing in the pulpits. The last election sermon was preached in 1884, and nobody banned it. No court, no law, no IRS, no Johnson Amendment. That was 70 years down the road. They just stopped, and the pulpit went quiet long before anyone told it to. And now the pulpit blames the law. Christians, it's easier to be afraid of CARE than it is to be ashamed of ourselves. It's easier to share a post about their caravan than to drive our own mother to the polls. And our side's been sharing that post for 20 years now, so let me say it plainly. If you're a Christian and you're not registered, stop complaining. Stop mentioning how much you love or hate Trump. Stop talking to me about, oh, my school shouldn't be teaching this or shouldn't be doing. If you don't get out and vote, you have no right to bitch about it. You did nothing to change it. You were handed a seat and you left it empty. That's why the black church votes. They had to earn that seat. They had to fight for that seat. James said, faith without works is dead. A faith that will not drive to an elementary school gym on a Tuesday in November is not persecuted. You're sound asleep. A pastor, if you preach that the culture is collapsing 52 Sundays a year, and you never once ask if your congregation is registered. Never once say, get out of the pew and go vote. You're not a shepherd. You're a weatherman. Here's what I want you to do. Check your registration. Are you registered to vote? It takes 2 minutes. In most states, the deadline is early October. Pastors, put a table in the lobby this Sunday and the next one. One volunteer, one clipboard, one laptop. That's it. You don't have to tell a soul who to vote for, but tie the gospel principles. Hey, how are you going to do under Marxism? You know what really thrives? What really thrives under Marxism is Christianity. Oh no, that's right. They put all those preachers in jail. You only have to tell people that it matters to God whether they go or not. You don't have to tell them how to vote. Here are the principles the Bible teaches us. Here are the candidates. Hear what they stand for. Make a choice and go. Everybody else, they're running caravans after Friday prayers. Can you figure out a way to run one after Sunday service? Where early voting is open on a Sunday, load the church van where it isn't. Pick up three people. The widow, the college kid, and the guy in the back row who never talks. Tell him you'll be at their driveway at 7 a.m. Crown was afraid of the black regiment. You know what our problem is? Nobody's afraid of us now. And that should trouble you a great deal more than anything CARE has ever put on a website.
6: Glenn Beck. We'll be back.
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0: Jason, I want you to put a poll up for the insiders. How many of them are registered to vote, and how many of them are planning on going out and voting?
1: Got it.
0: Because if you're listening to this show every day, I don't understand why you wouldn't vote. I really don't. I really don't. You know, you're informed. You know what's coming. You know, we are in a battle between good and evil. I've never seen it like this in my life. Never. I've done this for 50 years. I've never seen anything like it. And you're listening. And, you know, it's not that we agree on everything. I know we don't. But, I mean, unless you're a glutton for punishment, you're, you know, or you're my sweet wife, you have to agree with at least the general direction. Otherwise, why are you listening? And if you believe in the general direction, why wouldn't you go out and vote? I want to know this audience. This audience should be 100% registered to vote. There's nothing more important. Otherwise, what is this? What am I doing here? Is this like a sports show? Are we just like, hey, that was great. Oh, I like it when Trump does that. I hate it when he does this. Is this a sports show? My gosh, there are a lot easier ways to live your life. I assume people are listening because they believe in something and they know what time it is. I want you to take that last monologue that I just did. Ricky, can you have this cut up and tell me when it's posted? But I want you to take this monologue, that last monologue, and if you missed it, go back and get it from the podcast. But I want you to take that monologue and I want you to send it to your pastor and your priest and your rabbi. I want you to send it to every person that has ever talked to you about Jesus Christ. I want anyone who has ever said they care. Anyone who has ever said, you know, the Muslims are kind of, you know, they're growing and it's getting kind of scary. Anybody who has said that. Because I can guarantee you, everyone else is going to cover that care story where they are trying to get 3 million new registered Muslims to go out and vote, and they've got caravans and everything else they're going to do. I can guarantee you, everybody else that sits in my chair is going to tell you, this is wrong, look at what they're doing, and they'll spend the whole time on them instead of having some inspection of their own doings. What they're doing is legal and American. What we're doing is lazy. I don't know if I've told you this before, but I met a woman who was in jail in China, who the underground church smuggled out. She was in a labor camp because she read her Bible. You know what she made in labor camp? She sat at a friend of mine's house at Christmas time. And everybody had a job, you know, hang this on the tree, do this. And the lights were all in a knot. And she said, I'm pretty good at that. Let me take the knots out of this. Turns around a few minutes later and she's crying. She said, these are the lights that I made in the labor camp. She went to jail because she was Christian, and they had her make Christmas lights that she could never use. I asked her, how can we pray for the people in China? And she said, pray for the people in China. She said, do you know what the people in China are praying for you? I said, no. That you're destroyed. I said, wait, what? She said, you'll only remember who you are. You'll only remember your duty. your special place in the world, in time, in God's story. You'll only remember it if you're humbled, and you're not humbled. We are praying that America falls so it can get back up again. I want to play you something. This is Talrico, okay? So Talrico, his church, this is a video showing the Reverend Carol Johnson at James Talarico's church, St. Andrew's Presbyterian Church, telling somebody undercover about his church. Listen to this. This is the pastor of his church talking about the church. Listen.
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2: Right.
1: We're a values-based church. Beliefs are what Jesus taught in the Sermon on the Mount.
2: Right.
1: Loving each other, taking care of each other.
0: Okay, stop. I mean, what a great, sweet-ass church that is. Her entire Bible, she's like, you know, we don't concentrate on any of the other stuff. We just concentrate on the Sermon on the Mount. Oh, that's like 110 verses? I could memorize the Bible if it was just that. We don't care about the rest of that stuff. And then she went on to say, and then we go out and we march for LGBTQ. Well, that's how you can do that, because you haven't read the rest of the stuff, I guess. And we don't like the empire-based church. Well, neither do I. I don't want an empire-based church. I do not want a holy Roman, holy American, a Christian prince sitting on a throne in Washington telling us what we must believe. I don't want any of that. That is Antichrist. Well, we just don't want the Holy Roman Empire. Well, neither do I. Why did she say we're anti-empire? Why did she say? Because we don't want a government telling us what we have to believe. Well, isn't that what's happening with the left? Aren't you telling us what we have to believe? My God, if we just had an ounce of critical thinking taught to our youth now, just an ounce, just a little bit, just baby steps. We had an ounce of critical thinking left in this country, this would fall apart overnight. I'm against the Holy Roman Empire because we're against an empire telling people what they have to believe. By the way, you have to wear this mask, and you have to be 6 feet away, and you have to believe us, even though there's no studies that show it. You must take it on faith. If that's not the Holy Roman Empire, I don't know what is. You must gender affirm your children. If they say they're born in the wrong body, doesn't matter. Doesn't matter even now. That all of the medicine, all of the studies are showing that's a lie. Showing that all your goodwill, all the things you tried to believe, is a lie. When you give them affirming gender care, it doesn't affect suicide rates at all. But don't you dare argue with that. That is what we believe. That is our faith. Our faith is that a man can become a woman. That's your faith. Don't lecture me on how you don't like a Holy Roman Empire. Don't you dare. You're all frauds. You know, I've asked you this before. How do you think all this is going to work out? Let's just go to the end. Okay, let's just play this out in our head. Let's a little red team here. How's this work out? if the left wins, they silence everyone. How do you do that? Because I had it tattooed on my arm. And I know I'm not supposed to tattoo, and my faith, we're not supposed to. I went and I had it tattooed on my arm. I am a watchman and I will not remain silent. You're going to have to kill me to stop me from talking. And you know what? There's thousands, hopefully millions of me and Charlie Kirk and everybody else. You're not going to stop us. You're going to have to kill millions. And don't think they won't. They've done it before. In every Marxist society that goes this way, they kill millions of people. So, you got that. Or, on the other side, you could find your own Holy Roman Emperor, and he can kill all of them. Because I guarantee you, if you lose touch with what Jesus actually teaches, you'll do that. Because you just want it to stop. And there's a third option. We can stop this nonsense. You can believe what you believe. I can believe what I believe. And we can call each other Americans. And you stop preaching that my opinion is hate. I got news for you. This is going to end. It always does. It's going to end. It just, the only thing that remains is, are you going to stand up now? When it doesn't cost you your life, it cost you a Tuesday in November. Are you going to stand up now and say enough is enough? Are you going to stand up now in the PTA meeting? Are you going to stand up now in your office and say, I'm not putting up with this anymore. This is all a lie. It's all a lie. I will live not with lies. Are you going to do that? Or are you going to wait and stay silent until it gets really hard, and then the price is your family or your life? Hey, how about being a jury? How about being a juror? Who doesn't want to be a juror right now on some famous trial where the mob is outside and they'll expose you and they'll taunt you and they'll target your children, where you're going to have to go live in hiding? Yeah. Let's wait a little longer. I didn't plan any of this today. I had a really fun show planned for you today.

0: But I just don't understand us. Inconsistency has always bothered me. Always. It gnaws at me personally. Inconsistency in my own life, in my own belief. If something doesn't fit, it bothers me. And our actions don't match our belief. I can't even say that. Our actions don't believe, don't match our words. Because I don't know who believes what anymore. Is it just words we're saying? Take the opening monologue. Share that with every pastor, priest, rabbi, everyone you know. More in a minute.
1: 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Glenn Beck will be back after this.
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0: These sanctimonious people. Ricky was just saying to the insiders with Jason here a minute ago during the commercial break that, the news agencies are just not going to cover the president then. We're just not going to cover him. Oh, are you? Really? Okay, we'll see how that works out for your ratings. It's the United Nations meeting all week. We're not going to cover him. So who are you punishing? Who are you punishing? Your viewers by making them even more ignorant of what's really going on? Yeah, that's a brilliant idea. You know, I cover the president in Dallas, in Idaho, in Florida. I do a pretty good job of it. I don't even need to be in the White House. Why do you need to be in the White House? What are you living in 1910? I gotta be there so I can hear him right there on that little megaphone speaker thing they talk into. What are you doing? You can cover them anywhere in the world. Get over yourself. Peace.
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0: Hey, it's Glenn Beck on Live 95. Three years ago, terrorists murdered more than 1,200 innocent Israelis and took 250 hostages. Today, as we remember the souls lost on October 7th, Israel is still under threat from terrorists sworn to her destruction. And the anti-Semitic hatred and violence continues to rise all over the world. And the world looks away. But the light shines in the darkness. 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
12: Some rough weather. I'm Paul Stevens, Fox News. Nor'easter bearing down on the northeastern states and states of emergency in effect for 8 counties in New York, 8 counties in New Jersey, and New York City as well. New Jersey Governor Mikey Sherrill telling residents to be prepared.
25: 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Many of our coastal roads might become impassable due to flooding as this tide surges on shore, especially in the Back Bay areas. So make sure you're prepared. Charge your phone.
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2: Hello, America. Welcome to the Glenn Beck Program. It is Monday. I want to just start with this. Bill Maher, thank you. Thank you for seeing sanity and being able to see through all of this craziness. Here's what Bill said on his show. Listen to this. Cut one.
3: I mean, I looked
4: and at... And we're less crazy.
3: Who's less crazy?
4: Democrats.
3: What?
4: You haven't noticed?
3: Have you seen the Democratic... You're being sarcastic.
4: No.
3: No? You think we're less crazy?
4: Maybe not inside, but we're at least when we go out and give a speech talking about the economy and corruption.
3: They're communists who think the Islamists are the good guys. Are you kidding? Less crazy?
4: The candidates?
3: Some of the candidates. You're not following the Democratic Socialists of America?
4: Oh, no, I'm following them. I have to see them every day. I work at Fox News.
3: Okay, they're not less crazy. And they're not recanting any of that crazy gender stuff. I mean, they're doubling down.
2: Somebody else sees it. America, somebody else sees it. And then there's the other side. Barack Obama, I'm going to get into this. Trump said he expelled three people from the White House press pool, said you're not welcome. It's going to go to court, blah, blah, blah. But I heard this from Barack Obama. I about lost my mind. Listen to this quickly. Cut three.
5: My imagination could not foresee some of the stuff that's going on right now. I'm trying to think what would have happened if I had said, you know what, Fox News, you're out of here. It's unimaginable.
2: No, it's really not. And I have the tape to prove it. We do that. And we talk about what the really important news that came out of Russia. Because you had President Trump called back to the White House from Camp David. Benjamin Netanyahu decided to change his plans. He's coming to the United States. What happened? Not only with the Houthis, but also in Russia. This is going to affect all of us deeply, and you need to understand it. We'll start there in 60 seconds. We are living in a defining moment. Today, a woman facing an unexpected pregnancy can order the abortion pill online, often before anyone has a chance to tell her that she's loved or she's not alone or that there's hope. That's why you are needed right now. You were made for this moment. 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Okay, I don't know if you saw what happened, but this is going to affect you deeply. And it's fuel that, I mean, unless you drive a truck, you don't usually buy. The national average right now for diesel is $6.29 a gallon. A year ago, it was $3.73. California, it is over $8. In Europe, it is $17. Okay? For the first time in history, every region in the country is over $6 a gallon for diesel. Most of us don't buy diesel, but you're going to pay for every gallon of it anyway. Gasoline is a bill that we all see every week. It's printed on a sign 40 feet in the air. And when, you know, when you go up and they change it, you're like, oh, crap. You combine the errands, you get mad because you're having to pay that gas price. Diesel doesn't work like that. Diesel moves the thing before you own it. It's in the tractor that planted it. It's in the combine that cut it. It's in the semi that hauled it to the elevator, the locomotive that took it to the mill, the truck that took it to the warehouse, you know, the truck that took it to the store, the van that put, you know, put that box on your porch. And so by the time a can of soup or whatever you have is in your hand, diesel has touched it 6 or 7 times. And not once did it print a number that you could read. So the diesel price never arrives as the diesel price. It arrives at the grocery bill, a season late, under somebody else's name. What's happening right now is very concerning. There are two different stories that people keep mashing into one, and it's not one story, it's two stories. First, let me start with Iran. The Iran war raised the floor under everything. Crude got tight when the Gulf got dangerous, and everything made from crude went up. Gasoline is at $4.32. The S&P Global said last week it no longer expects Middle East production back to pre-war levels by the end of 2027. That's the broad one. And that one shows up at the pump that we see, and it shows up immediately. That's the Iran war. Diesel is something entirely different. The Ukraine war is doing something very narrow, and for diesel specifically, much, much worse. You can't drone a barrel of oil out of the ground, but you can burn down the machine that turns that oil into diesel, and that is exactly what Ukraine is doing. They have spent now a year doing this methodically, plant by plant. I think Russia has 32 diesel plants, and 22 of them have been hit now. The International Agency, or Energy Agencies, says that through the first 8 months of this year, Russian refineries were successfully hit an average once every 3 days. They can't repair them. They can't keep up. Oxford Institute, 22 of 34 refineries attacked in 2026. That's three quarters of them. Three quarters of them. Russia's refinery has fallen now to its output, fallen to its lowest level in more than 20 years. Diesel production is down roughly 30%. Then, over the weekend, a Moscow refinery, 250,000 barrels a day, 16 miles away from the Kremlin, in what Russia is calling the largest drone barrage of the war. Now, why am I starting the show with this today? I mean, you know, why does that land on a truck stop in Amarillo? Here's why. You have to understand the entire oil market, whether it's diesel, whether it's anything made with petroleum, is a global market. Russia was the world's second largest diesel exporter after us. We're number one. They were number two. Roughly one barrel in every 9 of the planet's diesel came from Russia. In July, Moscow closed all diesel exports to keep its own army and its own farmers moving. And this month, they extended that ban through the end of the year, and their exports went from about 2.5 million tons a month to under 1. Those barrels didn't disappear from Russia. They disappeared from the global pool. There is only one pool. Turkey and Brazil had been taking half of that fuel. They went shopping because you couldn't buy it from them anymore. So they had to come in on the market, and they're starting to buy from the market because now they don't have their main supplier. Europe went shopping. Africa went shopping. Latin America went shopping. And they all came to the same place, the American Gulf Coast, because we are the largest diesel exporter on Earth. And our exports hit a record of 1.9 million barrels a day in August. We sold it. We drain our own tanks doing it. U.S. stocks are now at their lowest season level since 1996. That's 13% under the 5-year average. And they expect them to be below average by 100 million barrels through most of 2027. So this is diesel. This is heating oil. Same barrel. Northeast heating oil for this winter is already up 30%, and it's not cold yet. One more number because it tells you what's actually broken. The spread between crude and the fuel, what it costs to refine, hit $117 a barrel this week. That's the highest in the data going back to 2009. Normal is about 15. Okay. Roughly 35 cents a gallon in a good year for gasoline. I'm sorry, for diesel. 35 cents in a good year. It's now $2.78. Which means this is not a crude problem you can drill your way out of. We are not short of oil. We are short of the ability to turn oil into diesel worldwide all at once. And a refinery takes a decade, not a news cycle, a decade. So Washington is reaching for the only lever that acts fast. John Thune, he said that he is open to exploring a ban on American diesel exports. Keep it home. I understand it. A farmer in Iowa watching, you know, the product leave Houston for Rotterdam while he's paying $6.50 is entitled to, you know, ask, what country is this? Why am I paying all of this? The Congressional Joint Economic Committee found diesel added over $1.4 billion to the cost of planting this year's crops. $1.4 billion added to what farmers had to pay for the crops. That's a 63% increase. Worse in Illinois, Iowa, and Minnesota. That's real, and we're going to feel that as that can of beans arrives at your table. The president's own interior secretary says that's not going to lower your price. And I think he has the better argument. Gulf Coast diesel can easily get pretty much anywhere except to New England because of the Jones Act. There's not enough American flag tankers. So the Northeast buys from Europe, cut off the exports, and Europe stops selling to New England, and our refineries, you know, what are we doing? How does the Northeast get it? Where are they going to get it from? Because Europe will stop selling to us. You'll feel patriotic in October, but you will be very cold in January. Here's the thing. We have two wars going on that are extraordinarily concerning. I'm going to go into some of the other things that are happening because Russia is starting to flail. They are losing badly. And it's an old superpower, and it's not going to go down easy. If diesel continues to go up, that's going to cripple everybody's budget in the entire world, not the United States. I want you to know, this is Biden's war. Diesel is Biden's war. Gasoline is Trump's war. Okay? Diesel, that problem is coming from Ukraine. Gasoline is coming from Iran. But if oil continues to go up per barrel, and we get to $130 a barrel, this is a number you should actually watch. Because the closer it gets to $130 a barrel, God forbid it ever does. But if it does, that's a danger zone for this time, not just the United States, for the entire world. And a 2008 kind of economic collapse. Except this time, there's no backstop. This time, there is no tarp. There's nothing anyone can do. And it will affect the entire world, from China to us. Oil at $130 a barrel is a very bad thing. Diesel at $6, $7, $8, $10 a barrel, and it could get there if the Ukrainian war doesn't stop. It could get there. We'll do the same thing, because you won't be able to buy or sell anything. Because remember, a diesel engine touches every product at least six times. These wars have to stop. They have to stop. And the Middle East is getting crazy too. The Houthis attacked Saudi Arabia. So I don't know what the moderating thing is. Here's what I would like to suggest. The president can do these things. He can waive the Jones Act. We have diesel in Texas and a shortage in New England. The reason why New England's paying so much is because of an old law, 1920, that says, you know, you have to have an American flagship to be able to pull into port, grab oil, and then pull into another American port. No, we have other ships. Let other ships do it. Let us hire other ships. Repeal or waive the Jones Act. Waive the recipe. Emergency EPA fuel waivers. Let off-road and heating oil run in highway trucks. Ease the blending mandate. You know, gallons already exist, and he could be on the road in days. And then the president should announce the Defense Production Act as an act of an emergency. For all refineries, we have refineries that cannot be repaired. They're waiting for parts. Our refineries are maxed out. Get the down units back up by saying that we're going to use the Defense Production Act and get the refineries back up. You can get them up in 2 weeks. Those are the things the president can do right now. And I would urge him to do it. Because this is going to be, you're not feeling diesel yet. You're going to be feeling diesel this winter. This will impact you hard. All right, more in just a second.
0: Glenn Beck is back after this.

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0: Ukraine says that Russia is losing about 1,500 men a week. I'm sorry, every day. Every day. Ukraine's numbers run high. So cut those in half. Okay. That's still a small town erased every single week. And the money is running out. And then the oil, because Russia runs on oil. The revenue for oil and gas for Russia fell 45%. The deficit for those 3 months was bigger than the deficit Moscow had budgeted for the entire year. And now these Ukrainian drones keep hitting their terminals. And what are you going to do to pay for the war? So Putin just raised their national sales tax to 22%. He had just promised no new taxes. Kind of sounds like George W. Bush didn't work out well for him. But this is a man losing the war. I think there's a possibility we see this man hung in the streets. I really do. I think you could see a time when Putin is deposed and maybe killed. And now they're starting to say that Russia is going to start hitting Britain and Germany and Poland. There's all kinds of things that are happening. None of this stuff is going to happen. It's all going to be an accident. It's all going to be, no, what are you talking about? Or it'll all be deniable. You know what I mean? We have subs now watching our undersea cables from England to the United States. Why cut those? Because all of the financial transactions between New York and London happen there. That's a massive wipeout for the UK. So we have our submarines on it. Sabotage in Germany. They're flying drones in, but saying it's a mistake. Poland, the prime minister said that's exactly the way it's going to happen. And what Putin is doing, I think, is a strategy called escalate to de-escalate. And so you raise the price until the people bankrolling your enemy start questioning whether that's really even worth it. That's happening now in Iran and Ukraine with Russia. This is the part where you're in a bar fight and the guy losing grabs a bottle and breaks it over the bar and then starts, you know, get away, get back. He doesn't want to fight. He wants to walk away. But everyone is watching because the real target here in Europe, Russia is going to push Article 5. Does that mean anything? All kinds of accidents will happen. Will we go to war? Hope to God not.
3: Glenn Beck will be back.
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0: So, I have to tell you, I'm gravely concerned about things. And I shouldn't say that. I just want you to be prepared, and I want you to be seeing things for what is really happening and not looking at the small picture but the big picture, because the world is on the verge of dramatic change. Everything's being rewritten right now. And this is a global scale. This change is global scale. It would have been the Great Reset, but it's not going to be the Great Reset. It's going to be something different, I believe. And so when you're facing something coming your way, what's the best thing you can do? Prepare. You try to analyze what's coming your way, what the possibilities are, and you prepare. So we look at all of the possibilities. We look at the possibilities of AI. We look at the possibilities of a very strong China, even without AI, an attack on Taiwan or whatever, and then we're involved with them, or maybe they come after us. We look at the Middle East just melting down and then us not being able to have any oil. We look at Europe, just complete catastrophic failure in Europe. We look at Russia going after Europe. I mean, there's so many things that could happen. You want to be prepared. That is true with countries as well. And I want to show you some good news here. I was with my wife and I saw this come across on an alert, and I showed my wife and I said, this guy is freaking amazing. Greenland announced that the United States now has permanent control over the security of Greenland. Denmark has agreed. Greenland has agreed. The three governments sign off on it at the United Nations. I said from the beginning, this is what he wants. Would he have taken Greenland as a 51st state? Absolutely, he would have. But what he wanted was control of it. Okay. When I said that, everybody laughed. You know, they said he's a real estate guy. He wants to buy the island. No, he never wanted the deed. He wanted the Arctic. He wanted the shipping lanes open at the top of the world and being able to say to China and Russia, those are ours. He wants the minerals under the ice. And he wants a guarantee that China and Russia never put a base there. Under this deal, no non-NATO country can build anything on Greenland. Denmark keeps the title. America keeps the keys. Now, I want to show you what preparation looks like. Jason and I had this conversation earlier today before we go on. I'm not sure if Donald Trump sees something coming. I've never had that conversation with him. And he's really an optimistic guy, so I don't know if he would say that. But it's, I think he might see something coming, because I'm seeing stuff coming. And what I would do to prepare, he's done. Look what's happened in the last 2 years. Panama. First thing he did. A Hong Kong company ran the ports on both ends of the Panama Canal. So China controlled the access between the two oceans. Impossible. If we're at war, you can't have that. Trump said China was running the canal. Experts rolled their eyes. Then Panama's own Supreme Court threw the contract out as unconstitutional. Panama seized both ports. Beijing threatened a heavy price. Panama didn't blink. China's out. China doesn't have the Panama Canal anymore. In Venezuela, American forces took Nicolas Maduro out of Caracas and flew him to New York to face trial. He's in jail. The United States signed a 100-year agreement on 17 oil fields holding 65 billion barrels. America gets the majority of that output at cost. Do you know what that's like? Getting oil at cost? Oil that used to sail to China is now slated to refill our strategic petroleum oil reserve and anything else we might need. Now look at the rest of the continent. Argentina elected Milei. Chile just elected Kast over a communist by 16 points. In Bolivia, the Socialist Party that ran the country for almost 20 years won only 2 seats. Ecuador stayed right. Peru went right. Colombia, which had elected a former guerrilla 4 years ago, just elected a conservative that promised to go after the cartels. Trump didn't cast those votes. People cast those votes. People vote for what they see working. And for the first time in a generation, the model in this hemisphere is coming from Washington instead of Havana or Caracas. Europe. For decades, our allies promised 2% of their economy for defense, and most of them missed it. Now NATO members have committed to 5%. And you know what? If they don't pay it, don't worry. Because I don't think we're going to defend it. Because what are they doing? While we have money coming into the United States to build factories, and we're starting to repatriate and reshore jobs here in America, what are they doing? They're still shipping jobs away. They're not creating anything. There's no future in Europe. With trade, Japan, Korea, the Gulf states, Europe, country after country have come to the table to pledge investment in American factories. Trillions of dollars. Now, not every dollar is going to show up, but the money is pointed towards us now. Put it on the map. The Arctic in the north, the canal in the middle, the oil in the south, friendly governments from Buenos Aires to Bogota, allies paying their own way. He's built a fortress here in our own hemisphere. Energy trade routes, the northern flank, the neighbors, all on our side of the table. The last one to go is Canada. Put this into perspective. China spent 25 years buying ports, buying mines, bribing loyalty in our own backyard. In 20 months, much of that rug has just been pulled out from underneath them. And nobody's seeing this. Nobody's seeing this because nobody's looking at the board. Okay, the press covers every piece as a separate outrage. Greenland, that was a joke. Panama was a bluff. Venezuela was reckless. Nobody's lining them up. Lined them up. This president is preparing for something dramatic and different. I think he knows the world's about to change and the old world is going to go down the crapper. And so the entire globe will at least, it may break out into, you know, multiple superpowers. I don't know. But this hemisphere will be self-sufficient. I've never seen a president do this. You know, presidents inherit, you know, presidents manage the world they inherit. This one redrew it. Nobody's moved this many pieces this fast. Now, everything's on paper. You know, Congress has changed, presidents changed, Danish parliaments, all of that. They still have to vote. But if we hold what's been built, the next 100 years are America's to lose. And I have to tell you, Jason and I both feel, both have the same premonition, I think, that the world is, the world could flip either way right now. This could work and it could all come together and our enemies could be defeated and it could snap together quickly. All you have to do is end 2 wars. But if it could snap together quickly, it is going to be very apparent quickly that this is good. But there are so many breaking points here that the whole world could spiral. We'll still be held together, I think, unless we kill each other inside, which we might do. But I have to tell you, I told Jason this morning as we were talking, there's a sorting that is going on. And, you know, we saw the first sorting happen when Charlie died. And we started to see some of our friends go crazy. You're like, what is happening? That's just the sifting. people are being sorted and they're sifting out, and you're seeing not everybody's on the same page. And so it's sifting. And the lumps, we had big ones that were lumps that were easy to see, I guess, if we would have been looking for them. But all of the decisions that we're going to be faced with here soon, and I think right now, like AI, I don't know where I stand on AI now. I mean, I know that I have been warning about AI since 1996. Been warning it's coming. We should have these conversations, and nobody would listen. And now we're still not having the conversations until now. It's right here. And it's, I think AGI is right around the corner, and that changes everything. Now we're going to, the president is talking about an AI czar and controlling it. Not letting the states decide. I mean, I don't know. I really don't know. I really believe that we can have China get it. But I am also just as terrified of us getting it. Anything that is strong enough to stop China or stop the Antichrist can become China or become the Antichrist. And I don't know. And I think all of these decisions that are coming our way are going to get finer and finer, and we're all going to be sifted through a sieve that is finer and finer. And that's how the very elect are lost. Because I think it's going to be so close. The calls are going to be so close, but you make the wrong call and it's going to put you on the wrong side. And honestly, I'm terrified. Somebody asked me, I was having dinner with some friends, and they were like, you know, what's the hardest thing? And I'm like, the hardest thing about my job right now is knowing what the truth is. Knowing which side, and this is why I'm going to make this promise to you. I do not want you to take my word for anything. Not that I don't do my homework or anything like that. We've buttoned up facts stronger than I've ever done in my career. But I'm telling you right now, I don't know what the answer is. And that's why I will tell you. That's why I started telling you this about the war in Iraq. I don't know how it's going to turn out. I can see what I think he's trying to do. And if it works, it's genius. If it doesn't, it's going to end up really horribly. And that's been my stance the whole time. I'm neither for or against this. I am hopeful. And because America is committed, I'm committed, but I'm hopeful. I'm not sure of anything. And I think it's best for all of us to kind of take that attitude right now. Stop being so sure about everything. Because everything's about to change. And I can't tell you for sure what is going to happen. Let's just try to figure it out together. And not kill each other on the way. Oh, you don't believe this, then you're a traitor. No, I'm just not sure. You can have, right now, I say we pursue AI. But you say, Glenn, I think these data centers are wrong. I'm not going to torpedo you because you might be right. I don't know. Be careful of listening to people who are telling you they know and that's the only way. These decisions we've never faced before. And we have to be really careful and humble. More in a minute.
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0: All right. So what else did we not get to? Oh, because of Jason, this was the bombing in Moscow, wasn't it? With the oil refiner that made it was the other bombing in Riyadh that made Benjamin Netanyahu possibly made him change his plans. And Trump went back to the White House from Camp David, right?
1: With no explanation, at least on the Trump side. Yeah.
0: So Bibi Netanyahu is coming to New York. And he, you know, there's all kinds of plans, I'm sure, from the Mamdani supporters. We had that, the bombing in Riyadh, which shows me that Iran is becoming very, very unstable because they're now striking neighbor. You turn Saudi Arabia, correct me if I'm wrong, but everybody's going to side in the Middle East on Saudi Arabia, not with Iran, and you start getting them riled up. What do you think's going to happen?
1: Yeah, especially if you're targeting areas that are anywhere close to some of their holy sites and holy cities. And I think that's definitely when you're going to start seeing some significant blowback towards Iran and possibly some action.
0: So would you agree that this is a collapsing regime that's backed into a corner and just is striking?
1: No question. The question is only how far are they willing to take it as they go to collapse.
0: And the same thing, I believe, is coming with Russia. They are a collapsing empire. I mean, honestly, I think you could see Putin either going to jail or executed, you know, in the next year or so.

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5: September nor'easter. I'm Daria Albinger, Fox News. A powerful nor'easter is battering the eastern seaboard. More than 40 million people are in the path of damaging winds, heavy rain, and possible flooding. Hundreds of flights have been delayed or canceled. More than 50,000 customers are without power. Fox Weather's Katie Byrne is in Ocean City, New Jersey.
6: After days of north and northeast winds, basically that water has been piling up into the back bays, making it harder for each tide to fully drain. So we've had multiple high tides cycles over the last few days, and now that we're getting into the worst of the storm, we still have multiple high tide cycles to go and a lot more water to deal with actually an increased threat for the coast of New Jersey. Now we're expecting the entire coast essentially to experience major flooding. The rain totals have also gotten higher. Heavier rain is expected in New Jersey as well. The governor has declared a state of emergency in 8 counties ahead of this, just to make sure that those resources should be available should
5: New York
6: they be
5: City.
6: Needed.
5: New York City and several surrounding counties are under a state of emergency. Hawaii is bracing for Hurricane Nolo, which is gaining strength. Fox's Robert Ray is in Hilo.
7: Hurricane Nolo, less than 200 miles to the south of the Big Island right now. Category 2, 105-mile-an-hour winds expected to be increased to a major hurricane, Category 3, in the coming day or so. We're not going to have a direct

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1: Glenn Beck is on.
2: So there is a... Let me see if I have, actually have the audio of this. This is Kamala Harris, who is still undecided whether she's going to run in 2028. Please do. Play cut one here. Here she is.

0: is on DEI. Listen to this.
1: Here's another fact. The attack on DEI is an attack on maternal care.
2: Yes, it is.
1: An attack on DEI to recognize diversity, equity, and inclusion is an attack by definition on maternal care, including the need to protect Black women in connection with their pregnancy, childbirth, and postpartum care.
0: She's sitting next to Al Saeed, who is, you know, running in Michigan. I mean, it's craziness what is going on. Let me show you what the actual effects of this kind of ideology. What are the actual effects that are happening to the people and their families who are pushing it? I'll show you next. Stand by first.
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0: All right. So there's a couple of stories I want to talk to you about. Nicole Hannah-Jones sacrifices her kid for race communism. That's from The Federalist. There's another one in our show prep that comes from the Texas Tribune. U.S. Supreme Court rules against surrogate in Dallas custody case. There's a third story. A grandmother in Canada, against the family's wishes, was told to take MAID. And she did. And Canada has killed yet another person. Her granddaughter is going to be on with us here in just a few minutes. It's an incredible story. But let me start with Nicole Hannah-Jones. And let me start here. Your life has meaning. And your life is not just in service of ideology. And this, I think, is what Nicole Hannah-Jones and others like her, she found out, and the others will find out the hard way. If you don't remember who Nicole Hannah-Jones is, she was the mastermind of the 1619 Project, where she reimagined history. You know, what if? Well, but what if it didn't happen that way? She tried to cash in on DEI, saying that everything was racist, especially America, and we had to dismantle all of the racist systems, meaning America. And when it came to her own daughter, she put her own daughter in the worst schools in the name of racial justice. Okay? She said that white kids and rich kids went to the same school because it's much better, and that left behind other kids at the bad school. So even though she could afford to send her school, her child to the best school, she didn't. And everybody on the left praised her for that. Oh, keeping your child in the school, that is so good. So what's the reward? What's the exchange? She ended up doing massive damage to her daughter. And her daughter is older now. And she has missed major years of education. She's so far behind in math now, and that's her favorite subject, she can barely catch up even with a tutor. And her mother just came out recently and is like, yeah, this is my fault. I'm really, really sorry. Well, Mom, you put your ideology ahead of me. You're making all of this money. And you were so against privilege that you wouldn't use that money from supposedly your hard work to put me in a better school. You left me behind to make a point. You'll fight for all the kids, but you won't fight for me, Mom? What about me? I'm right here. This is a terrible story. It's devastating. Are there any parents that are feeling this way besides her? I think. How many? I don't know. How many knowingly or unknowingly sacrifice their kids for the god of their ideology? Because that's what parents of trans kids did. You know, unless they were just so spooked by all of the everybody in academia and doctors and everybody else going, your kids are going to kill themselves. And so you did it. And now you're watching your kid broken. And you were there. And that's what Nicole Hannah-Jones did. And by the time she figured it out, it was already too late. Damage was done. She had harmed her own child. I got to tell you, there's no worse thing in the world to feel that way. I mean, I don't know if you've ever felt that way. I don't think. Yeah, I do. I do. I sacrificed my time with my children, and I thought I was being right, for this job. Because I thought, honestly, I thought God would make up the difference. Because I felt, you know, the founders did this when they believed the country was it. But I don't know if I'm any different than she is. Because I sacrificed my time, and nothing can replace your time. And I sacrificed my time with my children, and I'm paying a heavy price. But all that praise that Nicole got from strangers, it didn't mean anything. Any of the praise I get from the audience, it doesn't mean anything. The life of our children is the only thing that has meaning in the world. more meaning than any ideology. And that's how it should be for every parent. But we have a generation of parents that is wrapped so tightly in the collective, they can barely see out. They're smothering, and their kids are swinging the other way. I'm telling you, Generation Alpha is going to push back on this. They already are. They are more conservative than I am. They are pushing back. And you know what? You know who's going to be there for that generation? The grandparents. Because generally speaking, the people who grew up in my age, who are now grandparents, you know, the Reagan era, we didn't drink of the cup of collectivism. And we have more in common with our grandchildren in the alpha generation than really our kids. Grandparents still care about the individual. Now, that has its own problems, but it can be good when we're wise. All of this would be good if we did it in balance. If we weren't just so diehard, it's got to be all of this all the time. No, in balance. In balance. Do we have problems in the country with racism? Yes. Can we fix it? Yes. But we're never going to fix anything. You're only going to make things worse if you say, I got to throw all of it out. It's all racist. Everything is racist. It's not. You're a lunatic. And you're a lunatic if you say the opposite. There's no racism. They don't have a problem. Of course there is. But when a child turns to a parent and says, what about me? Oof. But maybe the grandparents can help answer. Maybe the grandparents can help her become the free person she wants to be instead of a cog in the system. A stat, a victim, because victimhood is important. It's not. Nobody wants to be a victim. This generation right now, they like being victims, but they don't really. That's why they're killing themselves. They're victims. They're powerless. Nobody wants to live their life. There's no future in a life like that. But regardless, everyone needs to know that your life has meaning and purpose. And this generation has been taught that nothing has meaning. Really, nothing has meaning. Which brings me to another story. It's the story of the surrogate mother who appealed to the Supreme Court here in Texas to be involved in the decisions of medical care for the baby she was carrying. So this couple out of California hires this girl in Texas to carry the child. Now, I don't know. I haven't been able to find out if this was her egg or the couple's egg and fertilization. So I'm not sure. I'm assuming it's that way and it was all implanted in her. That's a womb for rent. You are now just a vessel, nothing more than a vessel. So the child was diagnosed with a serious heart condition while in her womb, and the legal parents asked her to abort, and she said, I'm not aborting. Okay, now who wins here? Because it's their egg and their sperm. You are just literally a house. You're just allowing it to grow inside. According to the law, he was the legal property of the parents who wanted to abort him, and she wouldn't do it. And I'm glad, but you're not going to win this one because you've taken yourself and you've reduced yourself to a meat suit. That's it. You're a room or a womb for rent. You're a meat suit. I mean, how long before this culture would look at young women in comas and go, you know what? We can grow sides and things in her. Why don't we just grow our babies in her? She's in a coma, but she's perfectly fine. She can grow a baby. I mean, that's what you're doing. It is what you're doing. Because many people think that's all their bodies are, meat suits. Your body has meaning. It can't be rearranged. It can't be discarded. It can't be ignored according to ideology. A baby's body in the womb has meaning. A confused teenager who wants to cut off her own breasts, her body has meaning. The womb of the surrogate mother. Her body has meaning, but we haven't given it meaning. It has divine meaning. It can't be written off with some surrogacy contract, no matter what we say. It can't be, if you cut off your breast because they're diseased, that's different. But because you feel like your body, we are going to wake up. We are going to wake up soon because it's already happening. But the damage that is being done, we are going to wake up to the inhumanity of surrogacy. I think like we woke up to abortion. But by then, it's going to be so entrenched in our society that we'll all inadvertently decide our bodies, our lives are meaningless. Interchangeable. Everything's interchangeable. And the Supreme Court's not going to fix this. This is a deep philosophical problem. But even more than that, it's a problem that goes way down into our hearts. This is something I've been struggling with for a while. I've really had a struggle. Do you believe your body is a temple? Like the Bible says. Do you believe your body is a temple? I'm going to show you my struggle here, and then I'm going to tie it all together.
1: Glenn Beck is back after this.

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So let me share something personal here. I was in Jerusalem, and you know I'm a sucker for history. I'm an absolute sucker for history. So I'm in Jerusalem, and one of the guys on the team, on the security team, who spent a lot of time in Israel as a military guy and as a protector, he's there, and he says, "Oh, you got to see this tattoo place." And I'm like, I don't usually frequent tattoo parlors. He said, no. And he showed me his tattoos, and they're unbelievable because they're ancient. This tattoo parlor, the same people have done it for 29 generations. It's fathers and sons for 29 generations, 1300 years. It started with the Crusades, and they 1300 years ago, they carved these images out of wood and then dipped them in ink, and then they'd push it on your shoulder, and they would, you know, that time, I think, just taking a stick with ink on it and, you know, tattooing you because it was a mark you've been to Jerusalem. I'm a sucker for that. I mean, I was like, oh my gosh, this is, I mean, it's history. It's all of that. Okay. And I really struggled with it at first, and I'm still struggling with it because I got a tattoo. And in my faith, we don't get tattoos because the body is a temple. And I have marred my temple. I did it, honestly, this is the excuse in my head, and I think it's real, but this is what I did it because I'm so afraid of, you know, in the end, being that guy that was on the stairs and Saving Private Ryan that was just crying on the stairs and he couldn't go in and help anybody because he was too afraid. And I'm so afraid of that. I put this 1,300-year-old tattoo on it, and it says, "I am a watchman, I will not be silent." And I put it there to remind myself and to have no way out. No way out. Yep, that's who I am. I believe in one God. But my body's a temple. Are our bodies temples? Because I don't think, and I'm not talking about tattoos. Everybody has their own opinion on all this stuff. This is me. But on the things that we are doing to our bodies, do we believe these things? If our body isn't a temple, how can we say anyone else's is? How can we make the case for life if we don't honor our own? How do we make the case that all life is precious and sacred if we don't look at our own bodies and our own selves this way? We've so devalued everything. Our body is one thing that AI will never have. It will never be flesh and bone. It could be a robot, but it will never be organic life like us with a spirit in it. And we have so devalued, and I'm telling you, you are going to find as AI grows, that is the only, you're already seeing it. You know who really hates AI? Generation Alpha. Hate it. Hate it. They're the hero generation. They may absolutely be right on this. But they hate it because it's not human. So what does it even mean to be human? What do our bodies mean? Meanwhile, Canada has gone off the deep end. Canada has become a killing machine. The fifth leading cause of death is suicide by doctor. That's the fifth leading cause of death in Canada right now. And it's growing fast. I have a granddaughter whose grandmother was just killed by the doctors, and the family is distraught. And when we called her, she's like, "What's the angle? What's the," because she's so used to Canadian, you know, radio and television just raking them over the coals because it's Canada is under a spell. It's a death cult. And it has been convinced that this is the right thing to do. It is not the right thing. The reason why this is happening is so they don't have to pay for
universal health care. They can't afford to do it anymore. So let's get rid of the people who are useless eaters. This is what has happened over and over again. That's how it started in Germany, with universal health care, and then they started killing the useless eaters. That's what's happening in Canada. We must preserve, protect, and find value in life again.

0: 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We'll be back.
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0: I want to tell you another tragic story from Canada and their MAID program. And this has nothing to do with political ideology. It has everything to do, again, with valuing life. And I'm so concerned what's happening up in Canada. And, you know, there, I think there's, what, 17 states that have basically this same system on the ballot this year. And we cannot go down this road. Bridget Crannendunk is, or Crannendunk, she is, she's a woman who lives up in Canada. She lived with her grandmother. She was a primary caretaker of her grandmother. They were very, very close. Her grandmother, 83 years old in Ontario. And the state just killed her grandmother. And I want her to tell the story because it's just, it's tragic. It's tragic. Bridget, thank you for coming on. I know this must be hard.
1: Yeah, thank you for having me.
0: So tell me what happened.
1: So my oma was diagnosed with stomach cancer in February of this past year. And during this time, she lived in a home. She was living her best life. We now decided that she could eat whatever she wanted, and she never complained of pain. We tried to make her feel comfortable, all until I went on vacation in June of this year.
0: So, and, no pain. Yeah. She was terminal, but no pain. She was happy. I mean, look at the pictures of you and your oma. They're great. She seems so sweet. And then you go away, and what happens?
1: So, while I'm on vacation, every time I went on vacation, I would let the home know that I was gone, but you could still reach me by phone. I got several phone calls from the home, no updates on her health. So I thought that everything was fine, except that she had a fall and she needed to be in a wheelchair. That's all that they told me. So a week before MAID took place, they told me that they were going to schedule her second assessment. So they had already done the first assessment while I was on vacation and no one told me. And then they told me that the second assessment would take place. So we cut our vacation short and came home to be there for that assessment.
0: Okay. So what is I'm sorry, but your country with medical care is just so terrifying right now. What does this assessment mean? Do they make the decision and you have no say in it? Because
1: So essentially the first assessment goes over her diagnosis, if she's mentally, her diagnosis, and then if she's eligible for MAID. They said that she was because of her stage 4 cancer. The second assessment was basically, does she have the mental capacity for her to make the decision on MAID?
0: So, but weren't you her, you know, power of attorney? You were her advocate. Weren't you legally her advocate?
1: I was her advocate for the last 6 years. The day that she moved into this home was a year and a half prior to MAID. I made every decision on what she ate, if she needed new blood medication or even down to a wheelchair, physical therapy. Nothing was ever done unless I gave the okay.
0: So then what happened when you know, the doctors come in with MAID? Where did your authority go?
1: There was no authority. I wasn't allowed to voice an opinion. I was always asked to leave the room. I was not allowed to have a say in what had happened at any point in time. I was the obstacle in what they were wanting to do.
0: Yeah.
1: I was the annoyance in this whole ordeal.
0: Did you have any idea MAID was like this?
1: No idea. I always thought it was dying with dignity. I kept saying, where's the dignity in any of this, even for the family? There was no dignity to be had during the entire process.
0: What are your fellow Canadians saying? I imagine your press up there is so in lockstep with the government.
1: It's a mixed bag. Yeah, I get a lot of hate mail. I get a lot of horrible comments.
0: Horrible comment. For what? Your grandmother was not suffering. I mean, I could see if she was in excruciating pain, maybe you could argue back, but she was not suffering at all. You were there with her constantly. What is the problem?
1: Yeah, it's always saying that this is an untrue story, and I wish it was untrue. My grandmother and I were laughing and dancing, and we were eating ice cream on the Thursday before she died. This woman was not suffering. She was not like keeled over in pain. We tried to give her the best life possible, and it was cut short.
0: I understand there's some questions that are you're looking to answer or have answered for you. What are they?
1: So we're just wanting to understand why the POA system was not taken in consideration.
0: What's the
1: We're wanting
0: POA
1: to
0: system?
1: the power of attorney.
0: Okay.
1: So why my say had nothing to do with it? Why how the hospital or sorry, how the home was able to fill up the paperwork and they witness and get her to sign for maid without my knowledge, without me being present. Why the first assessment was allowed to happen without my assessment, without me being there or even my knowledge of what was happening. There was supposed to be safeguards. They were not followed.
0: This is about getting somebody off of the system. That's what it is. Honestly, this is the way it always works. It's a shortage of dollars and medicine or beds or whatever it is, and get them off the system, get them off the system. That's always what this is. Would you agree with that or not?
1: I agree to some part of that, but they were still getting money out of us every month, whether she was in bed
0: So
1: and
0: why did
1: not
0: they do it?
1: moving.
0: Why did they do it?
1: I think that there's a combination of this is the first time that maid was done in this home. And I think that there's a lot of people that think that they are a savior with administering maid.
0: Nothing better than caregivers who have God complexes. What, when you were coming on, I know you are skittish about coming on because, you know, I can imagine how you are treated by some. When you decided to do it, what is the one thing you hope that this audience takes away from this story?
1: To understand the pitfalls and that this is a very slippery slope when we start killing people out of the umbrella of compassion, that not everyone is going to be safeguarded when it needs to be used. And
0: Bridget.
1: that people just need to be educated. I had no idea that this could happen, and I had only hoped that it doesn't happen again, or at least I hope that somebody hears my this story and that they're able to use it for their own benefit.
0: Bridget, I'm so sorry for your loss. Your grandmother
1: Thank
0: just
1: you.
0: looks so sweet, and so do you. So, I'm sorry for your loss, but thank you for sharing your story. I appreciate it.
1: Thank you. I appreciate it.
0: Let me give you another story. Okay, so that's one end of the spectrum. Now I'll give you another end. Dutch Review Committee has now ruled that the country's first euthanasia of a child under 12 was handled with due care. The child, nearly two, had been born at 26 weeks, severe brain damage, cerebral palsy. Sorry, this one hits kind of close to home. Seizures and developmental age of about 6 weeks. The child was not dying. Doctors and parents chose to sedate and kill him. Now, the review committee's full report has been released. It argues that the child had multiple very severe disabilities, both mental and physical, and the prognosis was that the child would be dependent on support with all activities of daily living for the rest of their life, with a very high probability of the child dying at a very young age due to complications. In the course of the child's short life, there was a complete lack of development or improvement. Physicians became convinced the child was suffering unbearably without the prospect of improvement. However, the second opinion, there was no continuous unbearable suffering. and therefore reasonable and other solutions exist, such as palliative capabilities and drug alternatives that could potentially lead to better seizure control of epilepsy. They decided to kill the child. They used a paralytic, which can make a person look peaceful while they're actually drowning in their own bodily secretions. But they just wanted you to know, in this grim milestone for euthanasia, that every procedure was followed to the letter. I want you to look up Baby Naur. K-N-A-U-E-R, I think, something like that. This is the baby that led to the genocide of children in Germany. And it was all done. This is that story. This is exactly that story. Nobody knew what to do, so the doctors came in with compassion and killed the child. As Bridget just said, this is a slippery slope. And we have been putting grease all over this hill because we have said that some people's lives are not worth living, whether that is somebody like this child or it's somebody with the opposite opinion of me. I can kill them. I can assassinate them. Even if I don't do it, I can be happy that somebody else did. This is evil. This is evil. This is what it looks like. And can we no longer see the face of evil and recognize it? We need the strongest spiritual armor on. We need the strongest spiritual army. Because this is going to get worse before it gets better. You know, I say this all the time. We've been here before. We've been here before. Not America, not Canada, but the rest of the world. In the darkest of hours, we have been at exactly this spot. And it never ends well. The question is, are we going to pull up? Are we going to pull the nose up before we crash into the side of the mountain? Are we just going to barely clip the top of the mountaintop? But we are headed for that mountain that every civilization plows into every time it goes down this road. Pull up. Your life and everyone's life has meaning. And if you don't believe it, prove it. Prove it. Show me. Show me you've done everything you can. I'm telling you, your life has meaning. You can find it if you stop living the lies that you're living in right now. More in a minute.
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0: If you feel like the voices dividing us are getting louder and the values we grew up with are being pushed aside, you're not alone. That's why we made Torch Audio. Yeah, we'll talk politics when it matters, but life is about so much more. Faith, family, freedom, and real-life conversations rooted in common sense. 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
1: I'm going to bring all of this home, and I'm going to show you why this is so important. I'm going to show you the slippery slope, because I'm going to show you a poll out done by progressives on progressives and Democrats. 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Again, not a conservative poll about Democrats, a progressive poll about Democrats and progressives. They frame some of it as good news. I don't really think so, but you be the judge of that.
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8: Some rough weather. I'm Paul Stevens, Fox News. A big major nor'easter pounding the East Coast, bringing damaging winds, heavy rain, and coastal flooding. The Jersey Shore and the Outer Banks are already seeing big waves and beach erosion, with conditions worsening the further north you go. Hundreds of flights have been delayed or canceled, thousands losing power. States of emergency in effect, of course, across parts of New Jersey and New York. New Jersey Governor Mikey Sherrill urging residents to be ready.
9: Please make sure you have water on hand, you have food on hand. Many of our coastal roads might become impassable due to flooding as this tide surges on shore, especially in the Back Bay areas. So make sure you're prepared. Charge your phones.
8: The most intense impacts of the nor'easter forecast for later today into Sunday. Some areas could see wind gusts of up to 60 miles an hour, heavy rain and coastal flooding and beach erosion as well. The Wall Street Journal reporting that President Trump has rejected Iran's latest proposal to slow down or end the war in the Middle East using a seven-day roadmap. Fox's Madeline Rivera in D.C. explains why.
10: The U.S. and Iran are still negotiating through mediators, though. They engage in talks on the sidelines of the United Nations General Assembly this week. Citing people familiar with the matter, the Wall Street Journal says Iran broached the idea of a seven-day pause in fighting in exchange for lifting the U.S. blockade in the Strait of Hormuz. But President Trump reportedly does not want to lift the embargo as the U.S. tries to squeeze Iran's economy. The leadership in Iran is fractured, and there are hardliners in the regime like the IRGC who have resisted U.S. negotiations. Iran's president, Masoud Pezeshkian, meantime says Iran will keep defending itself.
8: And despite that rejection, the White House says U.S. officials are having some positive and constructive talks with mediators regarding ending the Iran war. 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
11: History isn't just in textbooks. It's the story of us, the United States. 2026 marks 250 years of America. And throughout the year, Bill Hemmer takes listeners on a journey through the 250.

0: Fox.
1: President Trump is calling meetings this week with China's President Xi Jinping, quote, very productive.
2: I think we've made tremendous strides. We've made great strides. Very positive for both countries.
3: President Xi saying the two sides added new substance to the relationship, while President Trump says farmers in this country should be very happy with more trade details expected on Monday, while Ambassador David Perdue says the two sides have established an AI or SI dialogue and crisis mechanism. On Iran, Perdue says China assured the U.S. that it's not supporting Tehran's war effort. But lawmakers in both parties remain skeptical.
1: And that's Fox's Kevin Cork in D.C., one senior White House official saying the two world leaders talked about the economy, AI, trade, and other areas of possible cooperation. Now it's Russia's turn to address the U.N. General Assembly, but President Vladimir Putin will not be making that speech.
4: Foreign Minister Sergei Lavrov will provide the Russian perspective on world affairs at the United Nations today. President Vladimir Putin last attended the gathering in New York back in 2015. Lavrov's expected to report on what the Kremlin calls the special military operation in Ukraine. Last year, he claimed Russia was open to negotiations and criticized NATO and the West for prolonging the war. We will look out for any reference to President Trump's call for a partial ceasefire on strikes against energy facilities, something Ukraine says it's willing to agree to. Jonathan Savage, Fox News.
1: Utah Valley University releasing a 158-page report on security failures surrounding the assassination of Charlie Kirk. That review, finding UVU never created a comprehensive written security plan and ID'd problems with planning and ticketing. Kirk's family has taken steps towards suing the university and the state, their lawyer calling security woefully understaffed and unprepared. I'm Paul Stevens. This is Fox News.
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8: Here's your community broadcaster's weather forecast for eastern South Carolina. A spectacular fall day across the area. 81 degrees, no chance of rain, plenty of sunshine. Tomorrow, you'll see the same thing. 81 degrees. Absolutely no chance of rain.
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5: Good morning. Welcome to Wake Up Carolina. Thursday morning, September the 24th, 843-661-0937 is the number. Good morning, Josh.
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5: You notice anything about my attire today, Rev?
10: I do.
5: I figured you'd take a shot at me before we went on the air.
10: I wasn't
5: but you're
10: going
5: not.
10: To.
9: You don't usually wear short skirts.
5: I don't have a short skirt.
10: No, I noticed the hoodie. I was going to let it go.
5: It's a good sign of things to come, though.
10: It's hoodie weather.
5: It's hoodie weather
10: now,
5: today.
10: The surprising thing is I didn't know there was any non-hoodie weather for you, but...
5: Yeah, July was non-hoodie weather. Trust me, July was non-hoodie weather. A southern boy says it's real hot. What do we say, Josh? Monkey hot. When it gets monkey hot down south. And July was monkey hot. And for the most part, August was an extension of July. But the good Lord has said, enough of the hot weather in the south. Let's give them a little bit of a respite. So I think today, I mean, tonight, low 55-ish, right? Help me?
10: It was,
5: tomorrow, the high 70?
10: Yeah, it was 60.
5: Very low humidity?
10: 67, I just noted on my way in, saying this is comfortable. I like this.
5: Some cloud cover and potential rain today. Behind that is the first blast

0: fall. And I think the high tomorrow is 70 with very low humidity. The low tonight in the mid-50s, low tomorrow night in the mid-50s. I think it warms up a little bit by next week, but nothing like it has been. And I actually went through the hoodie stock yesterday afternoon in preparation.
1: Made sure they were ready for prime time.
0: I had a little pep in my step, Rev. Oh, I had hoodies waiting on me forever. I've got an entire section of my closet dedicated to nothing but hoodies.
1: That does not surprise me.
0: And they are the big heavy hoodies. You know that. Yeah. I mean, these are the lightweight t-shirts with a, they're basically long sleeve t-shirts with a, what do you call
1: a
0: it?
1: A hood.
0: Yeah, it's a hood. 843-661-0937.
1: Well, the thing that has me concerned, though, about the weather, we've had a very hot summer, admittedly.
0: Extremely.
1: And it's an El Nino year, right? Mm-hmm. So I've read that that will equate to a very harsh winter for us.
0: That's what I read. Hot summer and harsh winter. For
2: hell
0: down south.
2: Yeah.
1: No, I mean, thank you.
2: Absolutely.
0: Josh, no. That's what I said when I put the hoodie on this morning.
2: You said hell yeah?
0: I said hell yeah.
2: Yeah. God,
0: yeah. Putting on the hoodie.
2: You'll enjoy this. My friends, like I've got a bunch of like close friends of mine, but they're all like ones in West Virginia, ones in Virginia. It was a hot summer, man, and I got them saying monkey hot. After you told me that, I was like, man, it's monkey hot.
0: Well, that's dangerously hot. When you get to monkey hot, that's dangerously hot. Yeah, hoodie weather. It was excited to put the old hoodie on. Okay, so let's go. We got a real quick Protect College Sports Act update. You ready? I don't have anywhere near the plethora of information I provided to our listeners. Just remember, Clemson Tigers, that tomorrow night when you play UCal Berkeley, not only are you playing one of the most liberal colleges in America, not only are you playing an Atlantic Coast Conference game in California, you're paying in a stadium that was financed for 30 years, 20-year interest only, and now they've had to extend the finance terms until the year 2121, or 2020, no, 2121, I'm sorry. So they've got a 75-year note on the stadium that Clemson will play in tomorrow. You can't let a team that far in hock get the best of you. You just can't. I don't know how Clemson fans feel about playing an ACC game in California. You understand, I understand the rush. Because at that point in time in expansion, Rev, it was get or get got. And the ACC got what they could. Stanford, California, SMU. What about that says Atlantic Coast got nothing? Nothing about it. But you know what it did say? Survival. And ACC was in survival mode, adding any, I guess, credible brand they could. And out of that came a weird footprint for a conference. Here's what I'd be most interested in. And Dabo's talked a little bit about it, Reb. How do Southern boys or East Coast kids prepare for a 10:30 kick of the West Coast? I mean, you got these biorhythms and biological clocks saying, you know, 10:30, I'm ready to go to bed. Well, maybe not a kid, a young person to go to bed at 10:30. I mean, I couldn't stay awake past the second quarter, probably. There's a good question for the Clemson faithful. How many Celsius will you drink to stay up and watch the Tigers play at 10:30 at night? I caught myself during the race in Bristol dozing. You know what I mean? I'm a big race fan, but dozing after about 10 o'clock was kind of the norm. So Clemson doesn't start until 10:30. That means the game won't end until what, 1 or 1:30? Mm-hmm. Maybe later than that. The Clemson faithful that aren't making their way to the stadium finance for 75 years. I just think that's wild. Give me a 30-year note. I want to pay interest only for 20 years. And then you go back a year, two or three later and say, we're having some cash flow issues. Can you finance that stadium for 75 years? Because it'll be iconic by then, Rev. It'll be the Boston Garden. It'll be Wrigley Field or Fenway Park. Speaking of Wrigley Field and Fenway Park, when do the Braves start the playoffs? The Braves are in the playoffs.
1: Yep.
0: They won the National League East for the seventh time in 9 years. Congratulations to the Braves. But when do they start? Because there's always been a concern about, do you want to be a team that has the best record and gets all that time off? Because history says you kind of don't want to be that team.
1: Yep. I think Tuesday at Truist Park in Atlanta.
0: They just don't know who they play yet.
1: Right.
0: There's kind of a battle between three teams for three spots or two spots, and the Braves are waiting on who gets the two wild card teams with the best records play one another. The wild card team with the worst record plays the divisional champion. that didn't get the bye. The Dodgers and Brewers had the best records in the National League, so they sit and wait. The Braves play a wild card team, and then the other two wild card teams play one another. Right?
1: Okay, that sounds right.
0: Yeah, I think that's the way it is.
1: Hard to keep up with sometimes.
0: Well, and since the wild card expansion era, the two teams that get the byes and have the long rest, they struggle.
1: It's happened to the Braves.
0: Baseball is it's a routine-ish game. You know, get up and take BP and take infill and, you know, get your treatments done and then go play the game. All of a sudden, you don't play a baseball game for 10 days. It's hard to get right back in the routine. And we know the Braves struggled a couple of years when they were one of the two teams that got the bye. Maybe that's the kiss of death for the Dodgers. Can we agree as Braves fans, we're not that bothered by the Brewers? Because they kind of do it the old-fashioned way.
1: Mm-hmm.
0: We are a little bit bothered by the Dodgers.
1: I think that's fair.
0: I mean, they buy championships.
1: Yep. I think that's fair.
0: I mean, I'm not arguing that you don't have the right to buy a championship, but the Dodgers just basically look around the league and poach who they want, much like the Yankees. I mean, the Yankees and Dodgers would be the examples of, man, that's a really good player over there. They developed him in their farm team, but they can't pay him. Well, we can pay him, so they go poach a player here to there. The Brewers can't do that. I mean, the Brewers have just put together a real good farm team, apparently, kind of like the Braves. Mm-hmm. I mean, the Braves and Brewers would be similar to one another. Braves are a bigger market than Milwaukee, but not anywhere near as big as L.A. or New York.
1: And I tell you this, I think the Braves' road trip here toward the end of the season to Milwaukee, I think they got swept.
0: Yeah, the Brewers are a good team.
1: Yeah.
0: I mean, I think the Brewers, well, I mean, all the teams that make the playoffs over 162 games, and all the baseball fans know this, Rev, 162 games is one thing. Seven games is something else. Five-game series, three-game series. I mean, it's a crapshoot for the most part. It's what do we say here? Baseball's temperamental and finicky. It is. It's the most temperamental, finicky game on the planet. So here's all I've got on the Protect College Sports Act. You ready? There's an amendment put forth by Senator Cory Booker and somebody else. I can't remember who the other senator is. It's a Democrat. And they're saying that, because we talked about it yesterday, MLB has a salary cap. But what was different about that salary cap, Rev, the one that Congress is trying to help the NCAA with?
1: The salary cap is negotiated with professional sports, with those professional sports, with the players' representatives.
0: Yeah, the players' association and the owners get together and agree that this is in the best interest of the game. The players not getting screwed. The owners not getting screwed. Now, if they are, it's their fault, because they're at the table negotiating. Same with the NBA, same with NFL. There are salary caps, there are negotiations that include the player. And the only thing the Protect College Sports Act regulates is player pay. I mean, it does some transfer portal things, but what do we say? Money's the answer. Now, what's the question? We're talking about the money. It does not cap television rights. It does not cap how much money a conference can shop itself to for a television network. It doesn't cap coaches' pay, doesn't cap university revenue. It caps the payroll of the football team for the most part. That's what the gist of the conversation is about. Well, yesterday, Cory Booker and some other Democrat senator put forth an amendment that capped coaches' pay. Coaches' pay cannot exceed $5 million a year.
1: Mm.
0: I mean, Dabo would be against the law. Shane Beamer would be against the law. I mean, if this amendment, now I don't think it'll get the votes, but if the amendment were to pass, not only would you have a limit on or a cap on the payroll of the football team, so to speak, you'd have a cap on the coaches. I'm not in favor of either one of those if the players or the coaches are not negotiating on their behalf. Somebody call Jimmy Sexton. He'll be in Washington by daylight. I can assure you of that. And I was thinking about this yesterday. How high is Jimmy Sexton's blood pressure this morning when he found out an amendment was going to try and limit? Why do you need Jimmy Sexton to try to get you $10 million a year if the law says, if the cap says, if the regulation says it can't exceed five? I mean, you don't need Jimmy Sexton any longer. Here's the dirty secret that I found out yesterday, and I can't prove this, but there's some scuttlebutt, Josh, in D.C. that, you know who the biggest proponents of capping coaches' pay? I mean, if we go down this road, and I don't think any of it has a chance to stand the legal challenges. I mean, I don't think player pay caps have a chance. I think that's still a violation. I think when you ask for a bailout of antitrust laws, which is what they're pretty much doing, I mean, they have been antitrust violators, They're asking for permission via an antitrust exemption to violate antitrust laws again. I mean, that's the gist of the story. That's why I don't think it'll hold a lot of day in court. But if they do, Rev, take up the referendum, excuse me, the amendment, and the amendment passes, where does Jimmy Sexton go from here? I mean, I'm sure he's made enough money to not worry about it any longer. Where do the sports agents who represent coaches, you know, in the future? But here's the dirty secret that I read yesterday, little scuttlebutt inside D.C. The biggest proponents of the coaches' pay cap are college presidents and ADs. I mean, they'll never say it publicly.
1: Right.
0: You're my guy. I'll pay you whatever I got to pay you to keep you. Nick Saban, Steve Spurrier, Dabo Sweeney. I mean, you're the best there's ever been. Don't you ever worry about compensation. As long as you're leading Clemson to the promised land, as long as you're leading Alabama to the promised land, as long as you're doing your job in Gainesville, you got nothing to worry about, big dog. And then he gets on the phone with a peer of his, another AD or another university president, and says, man, if we could pass this thing, bailouts go away. You know, you don't owe a guy $25 million to fail at his job. It's just kind of interesting that seems to be, there seems to be an appetite amongst ADs and coaches for that amendment passing.
1: Or ADs and presidents. The coaches
0: wouldn't be for it. Maybe Saban is. He's got his.
1: sure.
0: But he's for limiting everything else now that he's got his $150 million. And I want to say this. Somebody said, you don't think Saban earned it? Yeah. I mean, I think Saban earned it. I mean, the market gave him that. He was as good as there was, maybe the best there's ever been at college football coaching. But it's pretty rich when the guy who was probably as good as anybody who's ever done it, made as much money as anybody ever has in college football coaching, wants to limit on what the linebackers that made him the best coach ever, the quarterbacks and running backs that made him the best coach ever. I just think there's hypocrisy. I think it's the height of hypocrisy. So that's the only nugget of information I've got on the PCSA, except that they're not going to vote before the midterms. I mean, the Senate may get their work done, but the House, I mean, there are going to be some people to try and call the House back for, I don't know, an emergency session or an additional day or two or three, and they're going to try to slide that Protect College Sports Act in there. I'm reading and understanding the House has no appetite in taking that up before the midterms, and if the midterms play out like it looks like they may, the Democrats will have a significant advantage, and they're not going to vote to limit players' pay. Why, Josh? Because the majority of players are African-American, and the majority of African-Americans vote Democrat. So once the midterms take place and we get a new majority in the House, there is no way that new majority in the House limits the pay of African-American student-athletes and let, for the most part, white coaches make whatever they choose. I'm not trying to make it racist. It's going to be racist. I mean, it's going to be, that's why the Democrats said that will be, they're already talking about it. I mean, the underprivileged black kid, you know, he's the guy that's making all the problems. He's the guy causing all the problems. He's the guy making all the fuss. He's the guy that kind of turned this apple cart upside down. No, I mean, it was broken long before the players began receiving compensation. 843-661-0937. I've got some interesting polling information. I've got a few data points I want to follow up from yesterday. And it really, it centers around the price of gas. Somebody called yesterday about, we talked about non-exporting of diesel. And somebody called during the course of that conversation. It was a slow day on the phones. But somebody called during the course of the, you know, if you work for the government and have a gas card, why do you care? Why do you care how many or how much gas is or how many times you have to fill up? You're not going to believe this, but I'm going to give you a teaser. What if I told you that the federal government has an agency that leases automobiles to other government agencies? Would you buy that?
1: 100%.
0: Yes. The federal government has an agency that purchases automobiles and then leases those automobiles to government agencies. I've got a lot of data that we'll chew on together in just a few moments. Let's take a break. We'll be back in just a few.
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0: We're back. 843-661-0937. So yesterday, someone called into Wake Up Carolina and said, if you work for the government, why are you worried about the price of gas? Odds are you've got a gas card. You're putting it on the taxpayer's dole, so to speak. And I would imagine there's some government employees that worry about that and don't try to take advantage. And I guess there's others who don't much care. You know, it is my gas card. I do. This is part of my compensation, part of my package, so to speak. So I started down that road. And Grok and I had a 20-minute debate. And I used some profanity with Grok. I said, this is BS. And Grok said, fair conclusion to draw, because I asked about the number of, I couldn't find a match, Josh, with the number of cards. I wanted to know how many gas cards there were in the federal government's possession. How many approved and valid gas cards does the federal government have? And then how many vehicles do they have? And it was an arduous journey, Rev. So here's what I found out. The federal government has a division, an agency called the General Services Administration, the acronym GSA. GSA means General Services Administration. In mine and your world, Ref, it'd be purchasing or procurement. I mean, they're there okay. They're kind of the central nerve of the federal government's auto fleet. The GSA, I'm going to use that acronym now, the GSA has something called SmartPay. It's a card. It's a credit card that you are entitled to be in possession of. You're an approved, holder of that card that is part of the GSA SmartPay plan. There are about 4.5 million SmartPay cards in existence in and around the federal government. 4.5 million people have GSA SmartPay cards. So when I looked at how many numbers there are and how many vehicles, that there was a big disconnect, 4.5 million cards, but there's about 800,000 vehicles itself. So why do you need 4.5 million gas cards if you've only got 600,000 to 800,000 vehicles? Only 600,000 to 800,000.
1: Yeah, right.
0: So then I found this out, that the GSA SmartPay is not just a fleet card. It's not just to buy gas. It's for purchasing. It's for travel. It is for fuel. Here's their word. You ready? It's for integrated services. I guess that means purchase, travel, and fuel. Some have been approved. If you've been there a long time, a kissed enough butt, I guess you get a SmartPay card that allows you to charge, purchase, travel, fuel, because you are an integrated part of that. So the fleet accounts, those cards owned by the federal government, backstop by the taxpayer, number somewhere between 800,000 and a million. So we're getting close to a correlation. 4.5 million SmartPay cards, 800,000 to a million fleet accounts that operate for only fuel, 600,000 to 800,000 vehicles. So we're getting to the ballpark now. But GSA leases the vehicles. GSA buys the vehicle and then leases the vehicle to the Department of Justice, to the Department of Treasury, to the Department of Interior, I don't think the Federal Reserve. I think they operate kind of separate of the federal government. So the government said in its process of procurement and purchasing, one government agency ain't good enough. We got to find another. So they got two government agencies. You know, so my natural business person question, Rev, being the business person, Josh, you kind of learn some things the hard way and you learn things along the way. So I'm thinking to myself, well, how does GSA estimate how many cars they need? I mean, if GSA buys the cars from Ford, Chevy, and Chrysler, I'm using American manufacturers here, how do they know? Do they send out questionnaires to the DOJ and to the USDA and to the, you know, all these government agencies saying, hey, what are your vehicle needs for this upcoming year? No, they just guesstimate. So we don't have any idea if they need 800,000 to a million cars, 600,000 to 800,000. They got 800,000 to a million fleet cards. 600,000 to 800,000 cars. So I started, this is a weird question, but I think this is a fair way to find out. What is the average mileage on one of these nearly 1 million vehicles that the federal government owns? I mean, the average driver in America drives somewhere between 12 and 15,000 miles. I mean, that's pretty, you can find that out pretty easily. Lease rates and, you know, the number of miles Americans drive divided by the number of cars Americans. I'm not talking about truck drivers. I'm talking about, not talking about commercial drivers. I'm talking about the, you know, the mom and pops, the Joe Six Packs and Jane Does of the world. They drive on average between 12 and 15,000 miles a year. Some more, some less. That's the sweet spot. The average car that GSA leases, owns and leases to another government agency is about 5,800 miles. So a lot of cars that we own just sitting around doing nothing. So we don't really have any idea how many cars we need. And it doesn't much matter because I'm not paying for it. Are you?
1: Mm-hmm. And you wouldn't expect to, you know, have a government employee drive a car with high mileage either.
0: No, because that of course would be, not. You know. Of course not. But if we had the right number of cars, the cars were leased. Stick with me now. The cars the government owns and are leasing to itself via a propped up government agency, they'd have about 12 to 15,000 cars. If you and I were running a business and we had a sales staff, and as part of their compensation, we gave them a car and we allocated a certain amount of miles, both on the job and off the job, and it was 12 to 15,000 miles, and two of our cars came back next year with 6,200 miles, we'd question whether that salesperson was working hard enough or not. I mean, they're not on the, they're on the road salesmen, but they're never on the road. So, you know, they're probably, they're underperformance to your company and bottom line are probably because they're not doing the job. So why continue to let someone have a car if they're only putting half the miles that most of your successful sale? I mean, that's just the mind of a business person. But that doesn't exist at GSA. That doesn't exist at DOJ. I mean, if it's everybody's money, it's nobody's money. And if it's nobody's money, it's everybody's money. And if it's everybody and nobody's money, who cares? It doesn't really matter. When we run a business, normally you're held accountable to the bottom line. You've got cash in, cash out, well, inflow, outflow. You've got a lot of expenses you account for. You got a lot of revenue that you're taking care of. And you make conscious decisions about what's in the best interest of your business. And if anybody had any business acumen at all at GSA, they would say, it seems we have too many cars. our goal needs to be our fleet averaging between 12 and 15,000 miles a year. And right now we're less than half that. We're at 5,800. Got a lot of cars sitting around doing nothing is the point I'm trying to make here. We're buying cars. The GSA is buying cars with taxpayer dollars that they don't need. And I got no idea what kind of a stockpile or inventory they have, but that's when I basically said, so the federal government has an agency that buys cars and then leases to other government agencies. And Grot went on this kind of a talking point with the federal government with pinpoint accuracy. You know, the federal government felt it important that they have conscientious procurement experts in this government agency that are doing the most diligent job. You don't need to got DOJ worried about a car. You don't need anybody at the Department of Interior taking their eye off the ball to worry about how many cars they need in their fleet. No, we got a separate government agency to do that. But apparently they suck at it. Apparently they're awful at their job because the cars they buy aren't used anywhere near as much as they need to be used if you're looking out for taxpayer dollars. Now, once again, that is called the rabbit hole syndrome. I could have stopped at 4.5 million credit cards, 600,000 to 800,000 vehicles, but I knew that wasn't the end of the story. There's so much. So it's not that government workers aren't worried about the price of fuel because they've got a government card. It's much worse than that. That's not the government worker's fault. You can't blame the government worker for living in a world. Let me ask you this, Josh. If you work for the government, well, let's say Bruce and Jim. They'll be here today, right? Mm-hmm. If Bruce and Jim were to say, Josh, we got an idea. We're thinking about giving you a company gas card. Would you say yes or no?
2: Yeah, oh, yeah.
0: Sure. I mean, anybody would. Would you say yes or no?
1: Of course, I'd
0: do. Yeah. I mean, anybody would. But Bruce and Jim aren't going to say that. because they're business people and the bottom line matters and they've got to make money some way, somehow. And they believe that in the best interest of the company, and to be fair to Josh, he doesn't get a car. I don't get a car. You don't get a car. Part of a lot of people's pay package is including an automobile. It's just an absurdity. And it's one example of the more, I mean, you think there's a problem. You're pretty sure there's a problem. And the problem is the government has too many cars, too many gas cars, too many travel cars, too many. And you kind of know that because it's just the government. But we sweep that under the rug, Reb, because that's just the government. But if you dig a little bit deeper, just a little bit deeper, you find out that not only do we have probably too many employees, probably too many credit cards, probably too many fleet cards, probably too many government agencies, we got too many cars sitting around that nobody's driving that the taxpayers are paid for. It's just another example of fraud, waste, and abuse. Let's call it what it is. Mm-hmm. Let's go to the phone. Someone's there.
1: John in Sumter, listening to WDXY. Good morning, John.
15: Good morning, y'all. I just wanted to call. I just tuned in and heard y'all talking about GSA vehicles. I deliver OEM cars in a big car hauler all over. I used to deliver cars to your body shop back in the day. But, you know, when you get these cars in, you have to PDI them. Well, the government doesn't PDI their cars. They send it to outside sources to PDI these cars. And they would send us to these...
0: Tell them what a PDI is. It's a pre-delivery inspection.
15: Correct.
0: I got to walk around that vehicle to make sure you hadn't beat it up.
15: Well, not only that, you have to service it to make sure the oil...
0: Correct.
15: Everything's straight so it can be put out into use. But there would be hundreds of cars just sitting there. The people raising all kind of cane because we're bringing more cars. They're mad because the government won't come get their cars. They've been sitting there for months on end. And I just thought it was humorous listening to you.
0: I'm talking about it. You've lived it.
15: Yeah, and these people are, take them back with you. Do whatever you want to with them. Just get them gone.
0: Thank you, sir. Appreciate that. There's a better illustration of what I'm talking about. I read a story years ago that the GSA was looking for land. They had run out of land to park vehicles they weren't using. They were looking for like 40 or 50 acres in one of these collar counties around Virginia because they'd run out of room.
1: It never occurred to them to have less vehicles.
0: We need more land.
1: Let's have just the amount of vehicles
0: we're with
1: we
0: the
1: need.
0: Federal government. What does less even mean? Less vehicles, you moron. We need more land to park more vehicles that nobody's driving or using.
1: Because you know the deal. If we don't take these vehicles, then we're not going to get as many next time.
0: We may cut our budget one of these days. Give somebody a smart card and a car, whether they need it and drive it or not. 843. Say, we'd wonder why we're $42 trillion in debt. There's one example. And I guess you start with the government decided in its infinite wisdom, Josh, that instead of DOJ buying its vehicles, instead of the Department of Interior buying its vehicles, instead of the Pentagon, let's create another agency to make it more efficient. Let's create another government agency to make the purchase of automobiles more efficient.
1: And you don't know if it, you can't necessarily say it's fraud and abuse, but it's definitely waste and inefficiency.
0: Stupidity.
1: Right.
0: Is what it is. A lack of business acumen. Take a break. Back in a few.
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0: We're back. 843-661-0937. Let's go to the phone. Someone's there.
1: Terry in Lake City. Hello, Terry.
33: Hey, good morning, Ken. How many gas cards did you say the federal government has issued?
0: They've got 4.5 million GSA SmartPay cards. If you break it down to just the fleet card, it only works for the purchase of gas between 800,000 and a million.
33: Okay. I work for a construction company. One of our biggest issues we had in the past was, you know, we had a few company credit cards out there, and I don't know if it was a temptation or what, but we'd have employees taking the cards. But not only were they filling up the company vehicle, they were filling up their own vehicles. And that was a big issue. We had to cut back severely on how we monitored and took care of that. But let me ask you this, and it's kind of on the same line. And I kind of have an issue with this, and I see it quite often with public or excuse me, with public vehicles, whether it's county, city, or whatever, where you have whoever's driving that vehicle, whether it's a deputy sheriff or inspector or whatever, driving around his family, dropping them off at school, all kind of other issues. But the other thing I worry about is all these cars with the insurance. I know what I pay on our vehicles. We got four vehicles. It's insane. I can't imagine what the federal government pays in insurance on all those vehicles. And just the liability issues with who is riding around in them and everything else. And I don't know if that's just a policy issue with the county, city, state, but I don't think it's right that a city cop or a deputy sheriff can, you know, take his family to Walmart or drop his kids off at school and on our dime, basically. That's our money that's going that gas, for, you know, for him to go to work, he stay to work for us, not up and down the road and doing, you know, family things. But anyway, buddy, just wanted to know what your opinion was on that, and y'all have a nice, cool Thursday.
0: Thank you, Terry. Appreciate it. A hoodie Thursday. When I served in local government, we would occasionally have to discuss some of those issues. And there's kind of a blurring of the lines. I mean, you don't want to be somebody who hell hacks everything that comes down the pike, but you got to be responsible for taxpayer dollars. And you had certain employees of the government, county government, in our case, Rev, that had access to county vehicles. And you always wondered, I mean, obviously, you got to reprimand and take care and address concerns about going on vacations. I mean, you got a car, the county provides you a car, you can't take that car and go on vacation, can't go to the Braves game. But if you get off work at 5 and your kid's ballet or your kid's baseball practice is finished at 5:15 and you want to swing by before you, instead of going home to get your car, you know, and going back to get your kid from baseball practice, I got enough good old boy in me to understand that, to be somewhat considering of that, but you blur those lines. I mean, if you're, you know, black's black, white's white, then you don't use that for any personal use. You don't use that public vehicle for personal use. But once again, I'm confessing, I had enough good old boy in me to not turn a blind eye, but to say, I get it. I mean, I they don't need to go but so far, but that's not too far. Now, I guess protocol would be clear. We have protocol at the Sheriff's Department. We have protocol at the Planning Commission. We have protocol at the Administrator's Office. And you better follow protocol. But my world's never been about protocol. What have I said over the years? In my world, it's who to call, not protocol. And I'm kind of a who-to-call guy, not a protocol guy. I respect. I had a good friend, James Saul Schofield, served with me. James was not a who-to-call guy. He was a protocol guy. And James would kind of get on me at times about my willingness to concede some of that. And James said, if you start down that road, there's no end. And he's right. I mean, there's no denying that. He's exactly right about, you know, nip at the bud, as Barney Five said. The other question I'd have about this, and I can't answer yes or no, because he's talking about, somebody sent me a text a second ago, the state has a similar arrangement. We have kind of we have our version of the General Services Administration in state government. I don't know the answer to this, Rhea, but I'd be very curious. If the GSA acts as the independent procurement arm of the federal government, and I'm talking about vehicles in particular, we didn't look down a lot of other things. Are they buying office furniture and, you know, on buildings and land? I don't know that. I mean, but it's the procurement arm. Does the DOJ have a procurement person? That would be even more confusing to me. So you've got the GSA contracted as your procurement arm, and that agency, independent government agency, is coordinating with your procurement person about the cars they bought that you're leasing from another. In other words, the DOJ does not buy cars from GM or Ford. They lease cars from the General Service Administration, who bought the car from Ford or GM, and I'll bet there is a procurement department at DOJ. And a procurement department, because once again, more is better in the federal government. Less is not as good. And the most telling stat to me, now, once again, I'm being a business guy. The most telling number to me, and that's why I went as far down that road, literally and figuratively, as I did, how many miles are we averaging on this fleet of vehicles? If we've got 800,000 to a million people with a fleet card, and you know, they're responsible for 600,000, 800,000 vehicles. But that's off 200,000, but that could be a rounding error. That could be accounting inaccuracy. But, you know, we're not talking about 4.5 million and 800,000. I mean, we're talking about 600, 800, 800 to a million. I mean, I get all that. I mean, it's the federal government. I mean, we're never going to be exact. We're hoping to round off closer this time than we did last time. But I wanted to know what the number of vehicles we need are. Because a business person, that's what they would want to know. And if the federal government will run like a business, somebody every year would monitor those miles. And somebody with a business mind would say, the average American's driving 12 to 15,000 miles. Our cars are only getting 5,800 miles. There's only one thing to conclude. We got too many damn cars. But instead of next year purchasing fewer cars, saving the taxpayer a little bit of money, maybe applying that money toward the debt, what do? We keep buying cars until we run out of land to park them on. And then what do, Rev? We buy more land to park more cars
1: right. That
0: we obviously don't need. I mean, that's just the nature of the federal government. And some of you will say, well, I mean, that's just, sometimes it be like that. You know, that's just the government. You know how the government is. Well, I mean, yeah, you know how the government is. Sometimes it bees that way. And you wake up with a $42 trillion worth of sometimes it bees that way. And future generations' prosperity at risk because sometimes it bees that way. It can't perpetually be that way. Somebody somewhere has to apply some common sense, reason, logic, and business acumen, and bureaucrats don't do it. I've never once said the bureaucrat's a bad person. They're motivated by something that is not in the taxpayer's best interest. And when somebody with business acumen sees a comparison of how many cars or how many miles Americans are driving and how many cars are being put on their vehicle or their fleet of vehicles, the obvious answer is we got too many vehicles. Stop buying as many. No, let's buy some land to park some more cars. Take a break. Back in a few.
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1: One of the nation's largest Muslim communities is at the center of a federal discrimination lawsuit. It accuses Dearborn, Michigan of creating a hostile environment to certain religions.
2: The suit is being brought by the Federalist senior legal correspondent Margot Cleveland and names the city of Dearborn and the mayor Abdullah Hamoud as defendants and claims that by spending public resources recognizing only the holidays of the majority Muslim population, they are discriminating and making Christians and Jews feel like they don't belong. Part of the filing reads, quote, "For too long, the city of Dearborn has been a hostile place for Christians and Jews. Defendant Hamoud has taken this hostility to the next level, openly conveying the message that Christians and Jews are not welcome in the city and are indeed second-class citizens."
1: Fox's Janley Painter, OpenAI is investigating cases of its AI agents going beyond their assigned tasks on U.S. government websites. Outside researchers say some tried unsuccessfully to access Education Department data. OpenAI also confirming that its agents improperly posted 53 user-uploaded images to third-party sites. Most have since been removed. I'm Daria Aldinger. This is Fox News.
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6: Here's your community broadcaster's weather forecast for eastern South Carolina. A spectacular fall day across the area. 81 degrees, no chance of rain, plenty of sunshine. Tomorrow, you'll see the same thing. 81 degrees and absolutely no chance of rain.
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8: We're back. 843-661-0937. Josh just does things that make me scratch my head. Why do you try to insult seniority? I didn't say old people. I said seniority.
9: See, there's
8: it's very intentional.
9: Let the listeners know there's a competition here as to which intro bumper music.
8: But there shouldn't be a competition, Rev.
9: Yeah,
8: the political world operates on seniority.
9: Seniority, yeah. And so who's the senior member?
8: Ooh. Say it again. You got to turn him on.
9: Yep, say it again.
8: He's so
10: excited. I don't know about that.
8: Well, I'm just saying, as a fellow gray hairsman, I respect the senior member of our delegation, unlike our producer. And Lowe, do you care? I mean, I'll let Jordan defend himself because I think he just throwing a shot at Sinan Moore about Mr. Chairman or whatever. But I mean, does that not upset you that you don't get the treatment I think you deserve?
11: It's disrespectful, obviously. I mean, and he's snickering over here. It just shows the level of disrespect that he's willing to go to, you know, to get his music played first. I don't know what deal he's got with Josh, but there's something going on.
8: Yes, of course there is. Jordan, care to defend yourself?
12: You know, it'd be inappropriate for me to talk about attorney-client privilege information. I will say, if you statistically review, my music gets played pretty regular, Josh, which is, I don't think we need to upset the apple cart. From what I hear around town, we got a good thing going here. The people like the delegation hour. I don't think we need to upset the flow of things right
9: now. Now, I picked up just now, and I don't know what I heard. Maybe Josh, you can correct me if I heard this correctly, but it sounded like you played a little bit of the Gunslinger music for like a second, and then played the James.
8: I mean, you realize he made a mistake.
9: Was that a mistake, or were you just trying to cover both angles?
10: I fat fingered and played the wrong music.
9: Well, first. Okay, that's double insulting,
8: Jordan,
9: Phil.
8: Okay, Jordan,
12: now he's going headset on.
10: He couldn't hear me.
8: I want to get to Jordan here. So you're younger than Lowe and I.
12: Oh, by far.
8: You're older. You're older than Josh.

0: I mean, you're older than Josh.
1: Yeah, that's true. That's
0: so
1: true.
0: Are you part of that generation that's going to sit this one out? Or are you part of the generation that's going to try to win one for the team?
1: I'm not in that crowd. They don't want me in that crowd.
0: You hear that, Josh?
1: I'm too old for that crowd.
0: Keep playing his music first.
1: But he's got more in common with my crowd than the World War II crowd here.
2: The World War II crowd.
0: Before you came to the studio, you spent 20 minutes with Josh, and I got to believe you were lecturing to that young buck about you got to vote in this thing, man.
3: I am. He's pretty hard-headed, but he's going to be that 0.1%er that just sits it out. And you know what we're going to end up with? Some trouble on our hands. I mean, I'm telling you, we can't afford to lose this U.S. Senate seat. And we've got to win it because they'll pack the courts. They'll go in and bring in new states and bring in new senators. They'll change it to a 51% vote rule, and life will change from then on. Government swings as hard as it's ever swung back and forth right now because we're living on Supreme Court decisions and executive powers. But if all of a sudden the Congress can win with just 51% in each house, and Katie barred the door from that point on, our world has changed and business world has changed. They'll never be able to predict more than 4 years in advance.
0: You know, Jay, I read something this morning, a polling tidbit. And I talked to our buddy Cahaley, and he agreed with this. Socialism doesn't poll as bad as it once upon a time did. We got to use the word communism. In other words, if Lowe and Jordan and Rickenbaugh and Wilson and Graham, if you call a Democrat a socialist, it dings them a little bit, but nowhere near as much as it once upon a time did. To Phil's point, that party is a left-wing, communist-oriented, redistributionist-oriented political party, and that's what's at risk. It's not like this is the difference between Sam Nunn and Lindsey Graham. I mean, this is the difference between the Bernie Sanders wing and what we call mainstream Republicans.
1: We've even seen it here in South Carolina. You had Lucas Atkinson on the other day, who was a longtime Democrat in Marion, and you know, he came on the show. I listened. He said, you know, I didn't change a whole lot. I've always been kind of a conservative mindset person.
0: Good old Southern Democrat.
1: Exactly. And the Democrat Party changed dramatically in a way I just couldn't stand it anymore. And I think that's when you look at the big picture, I think a lot of folks have felt sort of hostage in that scenario compared to what some of these extreme versions that, you know, even Democrats would say, I just can't even believe that's possible.
0: Lo, I believe we're red enough that even with the Iranian war and the price of gas and the concern young people have, I think we're red enough that Wilson and Rickenbaugh are okay. But I want to go back to your point. We got to be careful with that Senate seat. Do you agree with that or not?
3: Yeah, I think Jay was just looking, and there's not a lot of money in the funds. You're not going to see a lot of ads because there's just not tons of money like her. Your brother could generate and the power where he was up in Washington, all that Washington money, but she's not going to have her hands on near as much of that. And so if you look, you know, Andy's walking around acting as normal as she can be, but she's a hardcore liberal socialist communist Democrat, and you can't afford to have her up. She's if you start checking in, you know, there's so much difference between the Republicans and the Democrats. And just going back to our normal names here, we don't have to change it to conservatives. We don't have to change it to liberals. Just go straight to it. It's obvious their wing has swung as far to the left as they can. And I'm not sure they're going to attract a lot of people. Will a few more young people vote for her that way? Maybe so, because they're looking for that handout. They're looking for someone to give them a place to stay. And not all of them, but, you know, it's understandable. They haven't lived long enough a life like us World War II veterans over here.
0: Well, I mean, Jay, let's go to this. Because, I mean, ultimately, if the Democrats win the Senate, and if Annie Andrews wins South Carolina, they're going to be in control of the Senate by probably a larger margin than we even imagined. I saw a number this week. 23% of registered Democrat voters would have no problem with Trump getting assassinated. I didn't say they want him assassinated. They would have no problem. 43% would like the U.S. military leaders to remove him from power. 45% would not care if he died overnight. This is kind of interesting to me. 70% believe that Democrats should invoke the 25th Amendment and declare him unfit. 75% want him impeached, convicted, and removed from office. That's their goal. And if Senator Annie Andrews is in that Senate, it's going to begin with impeachment. It's going to go to the Senate where we've got some protection with Republicans being in charge, and it will lead to an indictment. And believe it or not, you may see Trump on Marine One somewhat like he did Nixon. That's what's at stake here.
1: Absolutely. And you just laid, I think, the best foundational case. Even if you, if an individual sitting out there and say, I don't see much different in these two individuals, even if you see Andrews as a viable, she's saying the right things, I think I'm attracted to that. So let's step aside from Phillip's premise for a minute. Even if you believe that, even if you believe she is this conservative Democrat, she's not going to be able to sustain that. And I don't believe that, by the way, but even if you do believe that, go back to where we started this conversation. When she gets to D.C. and she's pulled into that national party influence, which is way stronger than she could sustain, she's going to be pulled into voting down those party lines, which are incredibly extreme, as you just demonstrated by those statistics. So if you have any concern about what I consider sort of the core fabric of this country, look, at the end of the day, politicians come and go. The institution, if it's going to survive, it can't survive. Phillip made a good point. It's that we're swinging back and forth in a way we really haven't done in a very long time, if ever. But if you want to see the true, put the institution to the test, and maybe it holds, maybe it doesn't. I can't predict that. But to put it through a removal of a sitting president in the middle of a term, I guarantee you half the nation is going to say, I don't believe he's being removed properly, correctly, legally. Where does that put us as a nation? And that, it's a pretty scary place. So, again, I'm back to where we started to, even if you have some valid concerns about why you should or shouldn't vote this time, what is on the other side of not voting is very, very scary if you stop and think about it for more than a minute.
0: Okay, Phillip, if we're concerned that young Republicans, young conservatives like Josh may sit this one out, instead of browbeating, what should our strategy be? How should we elderly Republicans relate to the younger Republicans without just in a condescending and browbeating sort of way? What does that conversation, from my perspective, need to sound like to encourage the Joshes of the world to make sure, as much as you may be disappointed, it's too important to sit it out?
3: I think it's normal for somebody under 30 to have a different opinion than me. I think it's always been like that. Revolutions tend to start in the younger crowd that are willing to mix it up and protest and take things to extreme conditions. And so your mind hasn't fully formed at that point. It hadn't been through the ups and downs in life. It hadn't seen tough times, maybe. And so it takes a minute for all that to mature. And sometimes it takes getting married and having a kid for you to say, whoa, what's important? Well, what's important is that your kid grows up in a safe place that, like you did, or in a good society, and what's best for your kid. All of a sudden, it changes more than just, oh, what's best for me? I want to go down and have plenty of money to go down to the beach and party and stuff and sit on my couch and things. And I'm not labeling everybody like that under 30, but I was there one day. You were there. You didn't vote till you were 40.
0: Yeah, you're right.
3: I mean, so I don't want Josh to turn out like you, right?
0: That's a good analogy. No, but how, okay, we know the conversation needs to take place. Jay, I'll go to you, being the younger member of the delegation. But it seems to me that we always inevitably end up, you just don't know any better. And we kind of browbeat. And it does. It is. I don't want to say it's insulting. I think that's unfair, but they perceive it as a bit insulting. How can we have a more constructive conversation about this generational conflict we have?
1: You know, that's a really good question. My gut response reaction to that would be continue to talk about the things that are important to all of us. There are things along the course of life that pull us off of our path, so to speak. This war in Iran is a pretty good political example of everything's rocking along pretty good. Economy's doing pretty good, things like that. and all of a sudden something we didn't quite expect or perhaps we didn't expect it to the degree we expected it, pulls us off course. I think going back and saying, recognizing that, number one, and then saying we've got a plan. I talked a little bit about this last week. We've got a plan for a solution. This is how we fix the problem that pulled us off course. And then once we can get back on course, these are the things that we need to work on here in our country. The core fundamentals that even the younger generation would say, yeah, I think it's important that we do A, B, and C. The things that we always talk about, that we invest in the proper things of government so that we can all, so that their kids will have a good education, good infrastructure, good economy, those things. Those are the things that, again, we always talk about. We want to work on the things we can agree on. Those are the things.
0: We'll take a break. We'll be back in just a few moments.
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0: We're back, 843-661-0937. Jordan, you mentioned the Iranian war, so I'm going to go down that road from a state's perspective. And both of you guys are in office. Breeze called this morning and said, and I thought it was interesting, he said, you can believe Trump made the right decision, but not like at all where we are today. And looking back on it, if Iran was close to a nuclear weapon, Trump had no choice but to make that decision. But there's no denying we don't like where we are today, and it, for the most part, is going to be blamed on Republicans.
1: That's the cold facts of life, I guess.
0: Political reality.
1: Correct. And if you're frustrated by a few things looking back, you know, sometimes it's necessary to criticize our colleagues and friends and our people we are on the same team. But if there's one issue, it's looking back, the White House didn't do a good enough job in educating the public as to the necessity of the actions that needed to be taken. And so when you look at where we are now, I think that's been lost in the discussion as to the necessity of what got us into this and start with. But you're 100% right. That's in the rearview mirror a pretty good ways now. And people are just frustrated. You mentioned as a state, as an official, you know, we're frustrated with, you know, the things around us that we really don't have a lot of control to really impact. These things are being decided at a national level, and the impact is coming from the top down on the price of things and court and gas and those kind of things. Interest rate going up, those things all impact the big picture, and we don't have a lot of control over that big picture, so it's frustrating.
0: And Philip, to that point, messaging matters. Why are we doing this? What is likely to happen if we do this? It seems we didn't meet the mark when it came to why are we doing that and what is likely to happen if we do this. Is that fair criticism?
3: Sure. I mean, if you look at this war, once we dropped the bunker busting bombs and tried to take out their nuclear capabilities, and we took out a lot of their leadership, they won the war within a couple of days, because as soon as the local people rose up a little bit, they killed every one of them. And they took the wind out of the sail of what we were hoping, and that would be that it'd be an internal revolution that would come in and be better than what it was. Well, who knows if that would have ever been better or not, but Iran at some point, I don't know, the 60s or 70s was fairly westernized and all, and women had rights and stuff, and you know, it was just a better place to be. I think we were hoping that would catch fire, but you know what? They took away all the weapons there. They don't have guns. And whenever you're in that position where the government has everything to control you, then that's a bad spot to be. And that's why our Second Amendment is so important to us. But that killing their own people, which you can see the communists, the socialists have done that all over the world, they will not tolerate a voice against them. They'll kill you. And you remember that in America. Don't think we're immune to this whole problem, too. It could get that bad here.
0: And it's already, I mean, socialism is not as unpopular as it once upon a time was. I did this just to make me feel better, Jay, and you may have heard me quote this earlier. In W. Bush's 8 years as president, oil was over $100 a barrel 145 days. In Barack Obama's 8 years as president, oil was over $100 312 days. And Trump won. Oil was over $100 a barrel zero times. In Biden, 4 years, 87. And Trump, too, we're now at about 34 days of oil being over $100 a barrel. But the political reality is one of the cornerstones of MAGA was no foreign wars. And we've just got to deal with that. I mean, that's just, I think we're doing ourselves as a party a disservice if we try to sweep that under the rug. A big part of this movement within the political part, Republican Party was we've been too interventionist, we've been too globalist, and we got to stop. So when you look at the numbers, Trump's done a good job of controlling the price of oil. But he's going to be more severely punished because he's the guy that said no foreign wars.
1: Well, a couple things there. I'd say timing matters. You know, the price of oil at this moment in time, if it had been a year ago, you know, without an election looming very shortly, that's a different sort of animal perhaps. But to your bigger picture point, I think it goes back to what we just talked about, educating people on the necessity of the action that was taken. And that's gotten lost in the shuffle. And so people don't understand, you know, you don't hear anybody talk about why we did it anymore. It's all price of gas. And so
0: that's the scoreboard.
1: I mean, that's just the reality of where we are, and the clock's ticking on that scoreboard. And we got to find a way to get folks either educated to a point where they understand and say, yeah, I don't like it, but for the good of the world, the good of this country, it needed to be done, or be a plan that is pretty measurable and pretty attainable pretty quickly as to how you're going to bring those prices back down.
0: See, Philip, I believe, I mean, if I were advising Trump, to me, this is a teachable moment. We convinced the world that the reason we have to act in the Middle East is here's what happens when that 21% of the oil doesn't make its way to market. Here's what happens when energy uncertainty enters the equation. And yeah, we can't let Iran have a nuclear weapon, but something's got to stabilize that region of the world or the energy markets get shocked. We are, whether we like it or not, I just think we Republicans need to talk to our voters and convince them this is not all about nuclear weapons. It's not all about Israel and prophecy. It has to do with oil. As shallow as that is, as about the dollar as that is, that's where the world finds itself. I think the voting public in America would appreciate the authenticity and honesty.
3: Yeah, I mean, it's explainable, but unfortunately, it's a month out of an election here. And
0: why we never had that conversation, Philip? Why we never come clean with our voters and say a lot of the activity the United States gets involved in is we want to make sure oil flows?
3: I don't know. It's frustrating sometimes that what Trump will say, and it's like, oh, we've won, we've beat you, and so you've almost emboldened them. Well, he's embarrassing us in front of the world, so they're going to fight back. And how can we? What do we have to fight with? Well, the truth is, it doesn't take much to fight when all you have to do is get about 20 miles off your coast with a small missile and take out a tanker to prove your point. They'd sign a peace treaty tomorrow, and the next day they'd blow up a tanker just to mess with us to make sure we made it all the way to the election with turmoil and higher prices, because they see that as a way to get back at us and a way to punish Trump. They've been on that path for 3 or 4 months, just saying, can we make it to then? Can we hide in our bunkers and wait till then? And that's where they've been. I don't know how you change that, but telling people that, oh, you know, this is all going to be over after the election, I don't know that is either. I mean, it's the typical war that it will never end, and there's two religions kind of fighting it. It's bizarre.
0: And Jay, I've said over the air, I mean, I don't know that this is technically correct, but you know the point I'm making. Iran's all-time record in wars versus superpowers is 0-0. They don't win, but they don't lose. They live to fight another day. I want to get your take on this, because we're all Christians in here. And, I mean, you know, God's word speaks to Israel and the Jewish state. I think we have a hard time as Americans who love liberty and love freedom and love human rights to understand that that part of the world has never quite embraced the Western view of things. As much as we've tried to convince them our way is the better way, they don't want to hear it. That's just a reality, and it's got to be accounted for every time we decide to do whatever we do in that part of the world.
1: Well, and it's not, as you just described, it's not a new discussion. And it's not a new discussion in the big picture, and it's not a new discussion in the more recent history either. I can remember, it wasn't that long ago, when George W. Bush was given his second inaugural address, I guess that had been 2004, and he was talking about taking freedom around the world. And the whole concept was freedom is so great that once it shows up and, you know, we're here to give you freedom, you've got freedom, and you'll just take over and everything will be great. And nothing could have been, I think he believed that. And I think a lot of people believed that at the time. But nothing could have been farther from reality, as we saw over the next, you know, couple of decades, in that it just didn't work like that. People have to choose it for themselves, want it for themselves, and sacrifice in order to not just to get it, but to hold on to it. And so, you know, the reality of where we are today is that sounds great. That feels great. But it's just not the reality of our time.
0: And the added element, Philip, is fanatical Christianity doesn't want to kill everybody that's not a Christian. Fanatical Islam wants to kill everybody who's not a Muslim. And that's the added element of danger in that part of the world. I'm not saying every Muslim wants every Westerner dead. Fanatical Islam ascribes to that. I mean, that is a part of their theology, so to speak. And if 1% of Muslims in the world are fanatics and agree with that interpretation of the Quran, that's enough people to make the world a very dangerous place.
3: Yeah, especially when they're the ones holding the guns. You know, I mean, you're in a country where you don't have guns, and the fanatics have guns, and they've got a religious bend on it. I mean, that's just like steroids on your opinion. When you've been trained as a child to be a Christian, as we were, we brought up in a Christian family, then there's that point at which if you push me to where my religion is what I'm fighting for, then we all become a whole level of supermen all of a sudden defending Christ. So, you know, they're doing that for Muhammad over there. And I don't know how you break into the minds of people, because I know how rigid mine is on it.
0: That's well said. Let's take a break. We'll be back in just a few.
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0: We're back. 843-661-0937 is our number. I want to get off the beaten path here a second. I have really leaned in to trying to understand. All of us here are football fans. I mean, everybody here is a Gamecock fan. And my argument has been, Philip, I'll start with you. My argument has been that higher education and its budgets have exploded. I mean, higher education and its willingness to spend money, we can argue what they should or should not have spent money on. There's a fundamental debate about, is higher ed obligated by public dollars? You know, in other words, does the University of South Carolina, a public institution of Clemson, deserve taxpayer dollars? Across the country, we've decided they do. It makes society better, a little bit like healthcare and energy companies. There has to be some relationship with the government because it makes the totality of our society better. You got any thoughts about, I don't want to say the future of higher ed, but how can the South Carolina General Assembly address some of these problems that I believe get bigger and bigger and bigger as the days go by?
3: Wow.
0: I mean, do you agree it's a problem, Philip?
3: Well, sure. I mean, the dependency that has grown with the major universities on foreign or not foreign to some degree, but out of state students coming to there and paying 2 to 3 times tuition. They've grown used to that money, and they're at about 50% of their students.
0: You don't like that.
3: But that's 2/3 of their money all of a sudden, and they're in a bind now. If you start changing something that makes them change that dynamic to no more than 25%, they'd struggle, and some may go under, but all of their bonding, hey, is back on us if it's a public institution. So if you tear them down and bust them up, and their bonds,
0: the taxpayers left holding the bag,
3: we're all paying it, sure. Right? So we're kind of in a fix now of where we've let them get to. Now we have stopped. We have mitigated the in-state tuition for about 5 years now, so that the public doesn't have to pay higher and higher tuition. And we've mitigated fees somewhat with that, or we've even thrown fees in some, and then I think some years fees aren't in there, and they've gone up some. But we've helped out the institutions then, and we've tried to help out our own citizens, and we're trying not to help out out-of-state. But here's where you're at with out-of-state, is the out-of-state tuition now is just as high as where they're coming from in state. So these people can stay in Jersey,
0: a kid from New Jersey can go to Rutgers.
3: They can stay there for $40,000 a year instead of coming here for $40,000. So the money plan that universities have been on has been, okay, we'll keep state tuition down. State's going to help us with that. We'll just keep raising our out of state, and that's hit a brick wall now. They're in trouble.
0: And Philip breaks up the most. It's easy for a radio show host to say, let them default on their debt. I mean, if they've been so fiscally irresponsible, they can't service their debt, let them default. But to Philip's point, who's the guarantor of the debt? I mean, it's the taxpayer. So ultimately, if they default on the debt, we're left holding the bag. We got to figure it out. But isn't it important, Jay, because you and I have been together a couple of times talking to board members of universities. It's time to have that conversation.
1: I'd rather go back and talk about something easier like Iran. just kidding. It's a problem that's on our doorstep. I'm seeing it a little bit differently now. Again, back to that age thing, I've actually got kids in college now, one in college, one about to go to college next year, it looks like.
0: You're not hearing about how expensive it is. I'm living it.
1: I'm seeing it. And you know, there are things that, again, time changes, but it wasn't that long ago when I was in college, or at least I'd like to think that. Huh. Even though. Oh, now you guys.
3: Yeah. Look at his gray whiskers.
1: Yeah. But I'll tell you, I've noticed some remarkable changes. And these are changes that, even if it was a long time ago. So, for instance, you go visit a college campus and you look around and you're like, this place is really nice. And I remember it. I went to the College of Charleston in the late 90s and early 2000s, and I am convinced that the library was either about to fall down from the mold or just a decent hurricane would have blown it down. And now you walk around and everything is beautiful and marble and glass. And so there's a lot of reasons, I guess, that you can scratch your head at and say, how did we get here? But the reality is the debt is at the door. And y'all said it correctly, the taxpayer's on the hook. I think we have to find ways to, number one, the price of the product can't go up anymore. It's already to a point where kids are justifiably saying, is this financially feasible? Is this financially the right idea for my future? You know, to acquire a tremendous amount of debt and maybe get it back, maybe not, over perhaps a long period of time. So you can't raise the price of the product anymore. You can't default on the debt, because that falls back, as we just described, at the feet of the people who deserve it the least. But then I'll say this, and especially in South Carolina and in our major universities, we've got to address this idea, this concept of, you know, what's the underlying purpose? What's our number one purpose of why we're here, why they're there? And it's not to educate folks from out of state simply for them to return to their home state upon getting a good education here in South Carolina. And that, to me, is not just a simple issue that we'll get to that. That's a fundamental problem that's going to have to be addressed sooner than later.
0: Philip, is it time to consider, we're hypothesizing now, the athletic arms race that has led to the explosion of ticket prices and budgets and all the coaches' salaries and buyouts and whatnot? Is it time to consider a firewall between the academic side, and I'm talking about literally, the athletic department is a standalone entity. It's not in any way, shape, or form financially married to the academic side.
3: Well, I think there's a separation of the two budgets now, academic from sports. And I know that when we're putting money in, you know, we're not going in and building new stadiums and all that. That's not something that we're using taxpayer money to do. That's only for the education side. But we all know there's got to be some blend in this blender that trying to separate these two. There's got to be a certain amount, but the accounting is supposed to separate that within the universities and all. And I want to say, listen, we've got a great university here. We're 95% at Francis Marion of in-state students, and pretty much just PD students. I mean, we're doing a great job of educating our people. And Dr. Carter has put us on a path where everything, all these new majors and things that he's brought in, has shifted the dynamic to more like tech. The people are waiting for you to graduate with this degree. And that's a lot different. I think some of the bitterness that I hold is that institutions, not ours, but institutions, have been taken over by liberals and have brainwashed them and thrown them into this liberal bias and they've changed the way I've raised my kid and all. And so I'm not real enthusiastic about spending government money on institutions like that.
0: You got to untrain your kid when they get back in your home. Is somebody on the phone? Mm-hmm. Let's go there.
8: I actually have Hood Temple on the phone, who is now on the air with the delegation. Good morning, Hood.
9: Hey, good morning, gentlemen. How are you guys doing? Thank you for what you're saying. I'm glad you're on a topic that's important to me. As you guys know, you guys allowed me to serve on the Commission on Higher Education for 12 years, and we dealt with this every single day. So let me piggyback on what Philip said. First of all, Francis Marion is kind of very unique. It is the unicorn in the state. Francis Marion deals with and really tries to attract first-time students, first-time college attendees, and Dr. Carter does an amazing job at that. Also, Francis Marion is among, if not the lowest tuition in South Carolina. And that's always been a priority for him. And so he does it right, and he really has the model that we need to look at and we try to do across the state. A couple of things that I think are important to note. One is, you know, we keep trying to attract outside students, outside state, outside South Carolina students to come in, and they pay significantly more in tuition. The problem is they're taking up seats for South Carolinians. So we get calls all the time, or I did, from folks that wanted to go to Carolina and Clemson that couldn't get in because of seats that they have for outside, you know, outside of South Carolina. And that's a problem because, you know, we're the ones that are paying taxes to support these schools in the state. And that's a real issue. Now, I did want to say this, too. One of the things that we found that was very important is that not all schools are having these issues. There were schools across the state like Lander and South Carolina State and even Winthrop up there in Rock Hill that were having financial challenges. So I created a dashboard, which was like a red, green, and yellow. If you weren't financially sound, the process for growing and spending money was more difficult than the schools like South Carolina and Clemson, and we need to, who are financially sound, who had the resources to do what they needed to do. So my suggestion has always been that we look at, we reward the schools that are doing it right, and we put the brakes on the schools that aren't. And I will just close with saying this. You mentioned, I think Philip also mentioned Florence Darnan Tech. As you guys know, you allowed me to serve on that board for about 20 plus years. And the real value there is the fact that over 90% of our students are on scholarship, some kind of financial aid or free tuition altogether. So when we look at it, we got to look at what's the right fit for the student, whether they need to go to a comprehensive school or to a school like Tech that gives you certainly very relevant education. We have an enormous relevant hiring employment rate for our students that that graduate there. We're very proud of, as well as what we see is a lot of collaboration with Florence Darnan Tech and Francis Marion. So that's great. So there's a lot of common sense out there. There's a lot of ways that we can be financially sound, and we just need to really dig down. And I'm thrilled that you guys are having this conversation. Thank you.
0: Thank you, Hood. Appreciate you calling in. Philip, we got about 30 seconds here. You guys want to add anything to that?
3: Yeah, who's going to win the ball game this weekend?
0: We don't pick college football games anymore?
3: Apparently not. I won last year. So
1: that's a lie.
3: He quit.
1: That's a lie.
3: Jay didn't want to quit.
0: I'm picking Kansas for Mike since he's not here.
3: Yeah.
1: I think I've won three years in a row is the stats I remember.
0: With about a 50% winning percentage.
3: I took you in the playoffs. I took it over.
0: Thanks to both of you. Appreciate you being candid. Appreciate you being kind of meeting the people where the people are. We'll take a break. We'll be back in just a few.
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0: family after spending more than a week in a hospital. The 61-year-old rushed to a Las Vegas hospital in critical shape last week after a suspected prescription drug overdose at his home. TMZ is told he is now doing much better, and while he has been released from that hospital care, he will continue to recover at home, and he will be, according to TMZ, surrounded by family. I'm Paul Stevens. This is Fox News.
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4: Here's your community broadcaster's weather forecast for Eastern South Carolina. A spectacular fall day across the area. 81 degrees, no chance of rain, plenty of sunshine. Tomorrow, you'll see the same thing. 81 degrees and absolutely no chance of rain.
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1: We're back, 843-661-0937. Last hour of this Takes Mondays to Make Fridays edition of Wake Up Carolina. The Tigers, Clemson Tigers, play tonight at 10:30 on the West Coast.
6: Yes, you heard that right.
1: In an Atlantic Coast Conference game.
6: I know.
1: That's right, Atlantic Coast Conference game in California, 10:30 tonight. The Gamecocks play in Tuscaloosa, Alabama, tomorrow at 7:30. 843-661-0937 is our number. But despite what you and I believe, the center of the world is not college football. This week has been the United Nations and their General Assembly meeting, which had a lot of controversy, a lot of interesting factors and facets. Some speeches, you got to believe, Rev, some off-the-record conversations certainly happened. One of the most important moments was Israeli Prime Minister Benjamin Netanyahu addressing the UN General Assembly. Fox News Radio's Eben Brown is with us. Eben, good morning. How are you?
7: Morning. I'm well.
1: So what was Benjamin Netanyahu's message to the world?
7: Ultimately, that much of the world is acting rather hypocritically when it comes to accusing Israel of genocide, something that is demonstrably false. While staying very quiet about the Islamic Republic of Iran killing tens of thousands, perhaps upwards of, we think, maybe 70,000 people earlier this year during protests, or the hundreds of thousands of Christians being slaughtered by Islamic terrorists in Africa. The studies of the war in Gaza show an extremely low kill rate with regard to a ratio between combatants and civilians. In fact, the lowest of any modern war. And that the population of Gaza is growing. There are more live births in Gaza than there are deaths.
1: Edmund, what do we make of how many nations walked out of him giving his speech yesterday?
7: I would not make out too much of that. It's normal, sadly, that whoever the Israeli prime minister is, when he comes to the United Nations, there are a huge cadre of nations ambassadors who get up and leave. What is perhaps more telling, and I think more brave, is that the ambassador of the United Arab Emirates stood and applauded, sat for the entire speech, and applauded at the end of it. The UAE has been an exemplary Abraham Accords partner, and they continue to assert that their role in the Abraham Accords and that their peace accords with Israel and their cooperation and their trade deals and everything else have been to the benefit of not just themselves, but to an eventual peaceful Middle East. And they demonstrate that quite

0: quite regularly, and I think that the ambassador staying there and conspicuously staying there spoke volumes.
1: Can I ask you to editorialize for a second? Because sure. You could do this much better than I. The Israeli relationship with America is global defining. It's deep, it's intense, but it's controversial at times. And at times it becomes a bit strained. Do you get concerned when it appears the relationship between the United States and Israel is strained?
0: I grow sometimes a little concerned when, you know, let's put it this way. I would say 99.9% of the time, the foreign policy goals and the values of Israel are in line with those of most Americans in the United States government. And so when there is a divergence, it seems a bit louder than it really is. I get a bit more concerned with a growing number of, I still think it's small, but they're very loud thanks to social media algorithms, which amplify the worst in everything, of people on the right who are using old Jew-hating tropes about the death of Jesus of Nazareth or whatnot to further a rift, if you will, or to an attempt to further a rift between the United States and Israel. That's incredibly sad that a whole new generation of young Christian men in this country are falling for that. I tend to think that it's a small number, really. I think the algorithm amplifies it. It's particularly concerning because it's extremely disingenuous. It's being led by a bunch of social media personalities who are doing it for the clicks and therefore the cash, which means they really stand for nothing as opposed to actually feeling one way or another. And I think that that's concerning because we have had a presence in this country for two generations now of anti-Semitic, anti-Israel, anti-American efforts to, I call it, brainwashing our kids. And I think I might have told you this story before, but 2 days or 3 days after 9/11, I was still in college, and there was some panel discussion. This is New Jersey, right, 30, 40 miles outside of Manhattan. And a young woman from the New Jersey suburbs who's never suffered a day in her life, has never gone without. She's obviously came from an affluent background. You could tell by her hair and nails and clothing she was wearing. And she said she was glad 9/11 happened because America deserved it for its support of Nazi genocidal Israel. And that was 9/14, 2001. It's long before anyone heard the name of Hassan Piker. So this has been going on for quite some time. And it's been happening under our noses, and we should be concerned with what our kids believe.
1: But isn't it fair, Eben, to suggest it's been amplified because Trump, president of the United States, is a polarizing political figure, Netanyahu, prime minister of Israel as well, a very polarizing political figure? Is that odd that both countries are led by very brash and outspoken polarizing political figures?
0: I don't know that it's odd. I mean, anything President Trump gets involved in will get, obviously global headlines. Netanyahu is the same Netanyahu he was when he was a writer for a magazine in his early 20s, where he would make media appearances arguing his case. There's video of him doing this on television shows in the United States when he was, again, in his early 20s. He wrote under another name called Ben Nitai. It was a pen name that he used at the time. And you can find that video on YouTube. And everything he says there about the case of Israel and its conflict with so-called Palestinians, it hasn't, if he could have, he could have said it yesterday at the UN, it hasn't changed. So anyone who wants to point some kind of finger at Netanyahu is being disingenuous, because nothing about him is different. So his polarizing way, if you will, has always been there. So why is it a problem post October 7th? It shouldn't be.
1: Thank you for letting your guard down, Eben. Have a good day and a good weekend.
0: You bet. Take care.
1: 843-661-0937, the number. The guy has a perspective, an informed perspective. You may disagree with it, but you can't say it's ignorant. That's really what, the beauty of social media is it allows everybody to have a say, whether you deserve one or not.
2: It's interesting that Eben pointed out that social media algorithms, they promote the controversial, the negative.
1: Okay, let me ask you
2: for
1: this.
2: For engagement.
1: But don't we need to hear the negative?
2: I think so.
1: I mean, don't contrarians, for the most part, in mine and your life, Rhett.
2: Here at all.
1: Now, Josh has grew up in a different era. There's always been a place for people to be heard in Josh's world. In mine and yours, it was not. I mean, if we had an opinion, but where do we go? Who hears us if we have...
2: Back in the day, it was letter to the editor
1: sure,
2: of a newspaper.
1: Yeah. And then you somewhat of a celebrity in your hometown if your letter got posted, right, or printed in the local newspaper. I mean, I understand it comes along as Bruce Springsteen famously said, before every ass crack in America could become, an artist, and, you had to sign a record deal and be vetted as to whether you knew what you were doing or not. And you've seen some of these musicians on YouTube, and some are pretty good and some aren't very, very good. I tend to believe more is better. I accept the downside. I accept the danger.
2: Is it dangerous if what Evan said is true? But is it dangerous if it's true that the social media basically fans the flames? The algorithms are going to promote the negative, the controversial.
1: Okay, you cannot dismiss the fact that Evan has a point of view.
2: No.
1: I mean, Evan sees this conflict in a certain light. He's a Jewish American. That doesn't bother me. But because I'll ask you this. I'll ask Josh. Josh, grab your mic. Forget the situation in Israel. You got a call coming in. Rev, let's stick with you for a second. Does it bother you that someone has an opinion and you know that opinion is based on their ancestry, their upbringing, the events and experiences that have helped shape them or helped them shape their worldview and how they see point A, point B, point C. I mean, I don't think Eben said it's unequivocally true.
2: No, I mean, every opinion, though, is based on what you just described, right? It's you.
1: Okay,
2: that's what makes it unique.
1: Stop there. So we, in our youth, formed an opinion, some gut instinct. I mean, there are some, I just feel this way. I think this way. But then we had CBS, ABC, NBC, and the New York Times. You had about five. And if you had an opinion contrary to that, it was challenged every second of every day. And most of us threw the towel in and said, well, apparently my opinion isn't right. Now, it doesn't matter what your opinion is. It doesn't matter what conspiracy theory you're willing to give the time of day. There is somebody out there that'll let you be heard. And it's been somewhat liberating, but it's confusing. It's very, very confusing when you're trying to decide. I got a good buddy of mine. He's much brighter than I. He's much more successful than I. He sends me things that I know are false. I know they're bots. And I'm thinking to myself, how can a guy this smart? Now he's 71 years old. And I kind of go, well, I mean, he's just kind of new to this. But he'll send me things, and I'm like, you're too smart to believe that, man. I mean, I would never send him a response saying, You moron, how do you ever get as successful as you are? But I think, once again, he was a product of that time, and he's trying his best to adjust to this time, and he sent it a bot that I know is a bot. There's no doubt it's not a bot. And he's not a moron. If you're a moron, that's who bots are intended for. I mean, bots take advantage of people's lack of intellect. Right, Josh? I mean, is that fair? I mean, they just do. The bots decide... And the manipulation and the algorithms, they plug in how smart they believe people are and how far can we go to convince them this is true. But I would rather have it that way. I would rather be suspicious of everything I read than not being able to read but four or five opinions.
2: Oh, yeah. 100%.
1: And you just kind of got to sift through it and filter through it. You want to jump in, Josh, or not? I mean, you grew up in an age where everybody's opinion was able to be heard, not by millions, but you could express it. Rev and I grew up in a place where you kind of told your buddy about it, and that was it. I mean, that was it, And if you bumped into CBS or ABC or NBC and they had another opinion, you just got trampled.
2: Well, and it makes me think of the Rush Limbaugh story, because he was saying something different than what you were hearing in mainstream media when he came along.
1: And it was kind of an aha moment for people like us.
2: And it was validating for people that had a different opinion, and I think that's what made his success what it was.
1: No doubt about it. A bit liberating.
2: Yep.
1: Josh?
3: Well, yeah, and I think it's kind of an interesting thing because if you not to get too long-winded here, but if you go back, really social media began to truly pop off in like 08, 09, you know, like and only grow exponentially from there. So like sort of in the Obama years when all of this conservative frustration was growing. So 2015, 2016, when Trump comes along, you get this free, full, and open market of ideas and discussions about politics. And then so Trump's in, and of course, they don't attack social media while he's in office because they're afraid of the repercussions. Then he gets booted out in 20, and there's this huge suppression campaign of conservative voices. I mean, literally, like, people are kicked off YouTube. Alex Jones is a prime example. And then Elon Musk buys Twitter, and we're in this sort of new age of it. But, you know, it's concerning because I think what happened is after 2016, I mean, they literally said it's Meta now, but Facebook was like, we can't let this happen again.
1: Interesting. Let's go to the phone, then we'll take a break.
2: We have Charles in Lamar on the line. Hello, Charles. You're on the air.
4: Good morning. I think that Jew hatred in the world is out of control. It's out of control. Jew hatred in the United States is out of control. It's ludicrous. The people who are yelling Free Palestine obviously didn't see the videos of cutting women's breasts off and playing ball with them and sticking babies in microwaves and all that kind of stuff. All of a sudden, the Jews are a real problem. And I've got something that's been stewing in my brain for about 2 hours, and I'm going to say it. Anybody who equates Benjamin Netanyahu with Adolf Hitler is a stupid son of a bitch and does not deserve to have anything else he says aired, period. Have a great weekend.
1: Thank you, Charles. 843-661-0937. There is open debate and what uncensored discourse at its best. Take a break. We'll be back in just a few.
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1: We're back. 843-661-0937. Pump the brakes on all the craziness we've been talking about this week. It started slow, right?
2: It's been a variety of subjects today. If you think about, you know, started with sports, college football. You know, you have your daily rant on the NCAA and college football.
1: It's a criminal cartel.
2: It right. That. Talk it politics that. And war.
1: His strangest made an appearance?
2: His strangest, that's right, Peter Thiel.
1: Peter Thiel. Wearing
2: and I knew who you meant.
1: Wearing those $300 Asics. if you got a couple
19: Asics
1: of...
19: Asics are still here.
1: If you got a big... Well, I mean... Teal, Asics, Jason Fox is with us.
2: Yeah.
1: What is his official title, Rev?
2: He is our sales manager, vice president, market manager.
1: Some of these titles are new, is why I don't know them all the way I probably need to.
2: So listeners of the show know Wayne Mulley, and he has been our longtime vice president and market manager of the South Carolina cluster of community broadcasters radio
1: stations.
2: When
1: you said cluster, you scared me.
2: You're right. Right. We're going. Different context. Thank you very much.
1: We're on the air, man. We're on the air.
2: And so Jason joined the company as director of sales and vice president last December, and a few months ago was promoted to market manager.
19: Yep. That
2: sounds so great. He's the point person. So Wayne's still here. Okay. Crazy Wayne. We love Wayne. But Jason also is taking over the reins of the sales department and the running of the radio stations, and very involved in the event. This has basically been all him. I mean, his idea.
1: He and Jim Mack were here earlier this week talking about the event for tomorrow night. So I'll get out of the way. Jason, how are you?
19: I'm doing wonderful. Thanks for having me on this morning.
1: I'll get out of the way.
2: Did I handle the intro okay?
19: That was great.
2: Was that accurate?
1: Well, I mean, the new titles.
19: I'll pay you later.
1: The new titles I'm not sure of, and I don't want to get in trouble with management. I want to make sure. I've heard stories.
19: You're always good in my book.
1: Well, no, I've heard stories about talent management. There are words in this trade that are a bit, you know, you got sales, and you got management, and you got talent. And sometimes the talent doesn't like the management. The management like the talent, and they, you know. Is that a radio station on fire?
2: I think what you're actually getting at is you wanted to be clear. Is he my boss?
1: Yeah.
2: Right?
1: And I'm cool with that.
2: Yeah, okay.
1: I'm cool with that.
2: Just want to make sure you know.
19: I love all the talent. So it's good.
2: Yeah, that's good.
1: And he does today. He may not tomorrow.
2: Here's the thing about Jason. He's an on-air guy, too.
19: Yeah.
2: Just for the rap. You can tell by the voice, right?
19: That's it.
2: So he's been, and I'm not sucking up. You're gonna get on me for that. But he's an on-air guy and very supportive of the programming side.
1: Well, Jason, and here's where I learned about talent and management. So Riff comes in one morning about year one or two, we're doing the show, and he said, hey, a former owner said that we got about 4 or 5 calls yesterday about this show. And I'm like, oh, crap. Because I'd gotten comfortable and had said some things, pretty colorful things.
2: Letting your opinions out there.
1: And then, so I go to the owner, the former owner, and I said, hey, man, my bad. I mean, I don't want to get anybody in trouble here. He said, no. I want 60 calls. I mean, I don't want 5 or 6. So I understood the management.
19: Yeah.
1: You know, of talent relationship.
19: He said, keep going.
1: Yeah.
2: He used to say, if they're not complaining, you're not doing your job.
1: In other words, we need a reaction. We need some sort of reaction. But Jason, the one thing that we take very seriously here is investing in the community,
19: absolutely,
1: committing to the community. You and Jeb were here earlier this week talking about an event. It's tomorrow.
19: That's it.
1: And you want to make sure we remind our listeners what's happening.
19: Yeah, so it's, you know, one thing that was important to me in Virginia and it brought that whole mentality with me to South Carolina was, you know, community. Like we talk about, we're community broadcasters, so we're doing a concert for the kids to raise money for the Children's Miracle Network through McLeod Children's Hospital. We got a great day tomorrow. We got beautiful weather. This weather's unbelievable. And it's funny because everybody said, don't do an event in South Carolina in September. It's going to be way too hot. And they also said, then don't do it when South Carolina or Clemson are playing on a Saturday. So I think I lucked out with both because they're both on the road and it's going to be like 75 degrees. But we're starting off tomorrow morning. We've got our ESPN crew with Game Day in the Carolinas starting off with Matt and Woody at 10 a.m. They'll be doing the show live over at Southern Hops. We'll have live music starting at 4. We got Rayford Curvin. We've got a national act coming from Boston, hopefully, with this nor'easter. Mr. Louis Bello signed in Nashville. And then we have Jeb Mack headlining tomorrow night. But we're going to be auctioning off. We've got R&W Golf Carts has given us a golf cart to auction off. We've got our friends over at Rivals gave us a South Carolina Gamecock set of cornhole boards and a Clemson set to auction off, selling T-shirts. And 100% of everything tomorrow goes straight to the Children's Hospital. It's a free event. We'll have beer trucks outside. We got the Gamecocks game will be outside on the television outside by the stage. We made sure we put a TV out there for everybody.
1: For Jeb.
19: For Jeb, really. I mean, Jeb really just said, he said, I'm not playing if I can't watch the game.
1: Play Johnny Cash and watch the Gamecocks.
19: But it was something that was a good lead in to what we're getting ready to do in October with the Radiothon anyway. And it was just another way that we could kind of have an opportunity to give back.
1: And I think the most important point is the tickets are free.
19: Absolutely.
1: And that's pretty wild that you're going to have an all-day shindig and nobody's getting to lay down any money to be admitted.
19: Yeah, this way we can give all the money to the right places and not worry about making money for an event.
1: Okay. We are taking contributions or donations, right, Rev?
2: Yeah, I mean, they have set up again. 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
19: We have them everywhere,
2: all over Southern Hops.
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1: And it starts with our sports show on Saturday morning.
19: Yes, sir. Starts 10 a.m. tomorrow morning. They're opening up an hour early just so we can see kick-started with Woody and Matt with Game Day in the Carolinas.
1: What time does the music start, Jason?
19: 4 o'clock.
1: 4 o'clock.
19: Yep.
1: 4 o'clock until into the night.
19: Until 9:30.
1: Okay, 4 o'clock until 9:30. Thank you, my man.
19: Thank you, sir.
1: Good to see you
19: guys for having me.
1: I think Jason's a Cavalier fan.
19: I am a Cavalier fan. That was a rough weekend last week.
1: If you're not a Gamecock fan, you don't know a rough weekend's fan.
2: Now, I want you to tell your story. You went to the game.
19: Oh, yeah.
2: So listen to this.
19: I did go to the game last week, and it was at Bank of America Stadium in Charlotte, and it was the Duke's Mayo regular season classic, whatever. Well, we're in the parking lot tailgating, and all of a sudden this golf cart and all these rather large men with the overalls come over. So we won tailgate of the game. So they gave me $1,000 of Harris Teeter gift cards.
1: Wow.
19: I had to take a shot of mayonnaise, which was absolutely disgusting. A million calories.
2: Gross.
19: But then they took us down on the field and put us up on the big screen and the second time out of the second quarter. It was great. And I was in my UVA overalls getting yelled at by a bunch of West Virginia fans and obviously didn't care. But yeah, that was cool. Of all the people, I'm like, here we are. Here we go.
1: So I'm going to start a rumor just because that's what we do here. So I'm hearing that if Dabo falls out of good graces with Clemson, yeah. Tony Elliott.
19: Would
1: be their leading candidate to replace because he was a very successful coordinator
19: at Clemson. And he played at Clemson,
1: and a good recruiter and all that good stuff. So yeah. I'm starting a rumor. I mean, I can't corroborate it with anything.
19: I'd be really upset about that.
1: But UVA, okay, I got to ask you this.
19: Yeah.
1: UVA was founded by Thomas Jefferson.
19: Mm-hmm.
1: It is a kind of an esteemed academic institution.
19: Absolutely.
1: It's held in very high regard. I equate UVA somewhat to Vanderbilt.
19: Very close.
1: I don't want to say it's Ivy League of the South, but it's about as close.
19: Well, and they kind of have that nickname, Ivy League of the South. And they're like the William and Marys of the world.
1: Bingo. I mean, UVA, the ACC is Virginia. UVA in the ACC is Vanderbilt in the SEC. What does Vanderbilt's cheer say, Rev? That's all right. That's okay. You'll work for us one day.
19: Yeah. See, we say that about the Hokies. Hokey, Ray. You're going to work for me someday.
1: So it translates. But I want to get this. So it's obviously a very credentialed and storied academic institution.
19: Mm-hmm.
1: But I've always believed it was somewhere between a football, baseball, and basketball school.
19: Yeah.
1: Is that fair to say?
19: Mainly a baseball. And I think football and basketball until, Tony Bennett was hired, at UVA. I mean, if you go back to the old school Ralph Sampson days. But then it kind of fell off for a bit. And then Tony Bennett comes in. They win a national championship. Football, George Welch days. There was a time when UVA was number one in the country.
1: But it's kind of circulated.
19: But it's circulated.
1: You can't say it's a football school or a basketball. See, I can say this, and this will impress Jason. I remember the Jeff Lamp days of back in the day.
19: That's the old Terry Holland.
1: Yeah.
19: And yeah.
1: They were really good back in that day.
19: And the Jeff ACC, Jones.
1: It didn't get any better. Rev, this was this predates Carolina becoming a member of the SEC. So we were still half pregnant with the ACC, and our Gamecock fan base didn't have really – anywhere to go, so we'd watch the ACC basketball tournament because that's where we felt we belonged.
19: Mm-hmm.
1: Yeah, and I'll say this, Jason, we're in the SEC, but I still think we are geographically misaligned.
19: Agreed.
1: Raleigh's up the road, Charlottesville up the road, Chapel Hill, Durham, Winston-Salem, Clemson,
19: East Carolina.
1: Atlanta. Yeah, yeah. I just think we are logistically and geographically more ACC, but you know what we did, don't you, Rip? We took the money and run.
19: Yeah.
2: Meanwhile,
19: the ACC has Stanford and Cal, which makes a whole lot of sense.
2: Right.
1: They're playing an Atlantic Coast Conference football game in Berkeley tonight.
19: Exactly.
1: Yeah.
19: Exactly.
1: With that. Thank you, Jason.
19: Thank you, guys.
1: Appreciate all you do.
19: I appreciate you guys. Yep. Thank you so much.
1: We got a call. Mm-hmm. Let's go to the phone.
2: We'll go to Jim in Florence. Good morning, Jim.
20: What? Don't let me break up the backslapping there.
1: What do you mean backslapping?
2: Join in.
1: You'll get old enough one day to appreciate reminiscing.
20: Well, I mean, I try to do that now. But and I just want to say about the Duke's mayonnaise. Yeah, Dave, I don't think you might lose your South Carolina card. You cannot disparage in any manner Duke's mayonnaise in South Carolina. So.
2: Oh, well, I'm going to say this, Jim. I hate mayo. I just don't like it.
1: You can't do that.
2: I just don't like it.
1: You know what that proves, Jim? He'll never be completely Southern.
2: I can't help it. I've just never liked it. Ugh.
1: Even if you don't, you can't admit that.
2: Oh,
1: in the South.
2: No, that's too late. I think that's the first time I ever admitted it publicly like this.
1: And now you got demerits from me,
2: sorry.
1: But anyway, we'll take that up later. I'm sorry, Jim.
20: All right. Hey, so can we go back to Evan Brown's call? So Evan Brown goes on this rant.
1: Why did I believe this? Why did I know we weren't talking about sports?
2: And now let's set this up, and I need to remind you that Ken asked Evan to editorialize.
1: Well, I hadn't heard from Jim today.
2: Come off the script. So that's what set him up. Normally, the reporters don't do that.
1: I've not heard from Jim today. And I wanted to hear from Jim before the weekend, so I said, how can I make sure Jim calls in? Then here we go.
2: Yep.
20: Well, you baited me. I'll take it. So he goes on this rant about young white Christian men. But then that one actual example he gives is of a college-educated, he didn't give a race, but college-educated leftist woman from an upper-class family as being this anti-Semitic person. And I'll just be as blunt as I can about the generational issue is that I said this yesterday, the DSA is going to come for people's assets. And the people with the most assets are older, just by the nature of the beast, but then by the way this whole economy's played out. The DSA is going to come for people's assets. And the only people that you all have a chance of standing in the way for you all is the young white male. And if our side is going to continue to bash the young white male, he's not going to stand in the way. I mean, the lecturing has got to stop. And there has to be some attempt to bridge the gap or put out a hand and make a handshake. You know, you talked about the word socialism earlier, Ken. Well, I think the young white Christian male looks at the word socialism and goes, well, we really have a socialist government that flirts, well, at least flirts with socialism in a lot of different applications, right? I mean, look at this whole thing with the College Sports Act, right? Well, what part of it is they're trying to save money for women's sports, and well, men's sports to that degree too, that don't produce money. That's socialism. So Ted Cruz, the man who, the capitalist of the Senate, right? The principled capitalist of the Senate is pushing a socialist bill. So maybe that's why people, particularly Republicans, the word socialism doesn't bother them.
1: But Jim, what I've tried to do, and I hope I mean, I'm not after an attaboy, but what I've tried to do is allow that conversation to develop and evolve. Now, I don't know who else is doing it. I don't have any idea. And I'm not going to tell Eben, you know, to not say this and say, but right. I am totally appreciative and understanding that there is a real generational conflict. I don't want to say I'm the OG of talking about it, but I told Rev years ago, you're going to get to a place where grandkids and kids resent as comfortably as they can the way the economy is shaped and the way the economy rewards and the way the economy punishes. So I understand your frustration about why aren't we having this debate? And I don't move the meter but so much. But I'm moving it as much as I can and allowing us to work through some of this generational conflict.
20: And no, I agree with that. I mean, you definitely don't kick me off or screen my calls when you kind of know what I'm going to say. But it seems like with every little thing that occurs. I mean, let's ask the question: Are young white men the problem? Are they the problem? I mean, honestly, are they the problem?
1: No, not at all.
20: Then why are we acting like they are?
1: Because they won't get in line. Thank you, Jim. Appreciate it. I mean, that's the reality. They won't get in line. If you don't get in line in a structured society and culture and hierarchy, you're the problem. How long are you comfortable being the problem? Take a break. Back in a few.
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18: 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The following segment was recorded from a previous live broadcast.
1: And all this time, I thought the rock band Loverboy gave us the weekend. They didn't.
2: Right.
1: So Henry Ford popularized a 40-hour work week and gave us what we call today the traditional weekend. Fox News Radio, Jeff Benasso in Chicago. And Jeff, that would have been roughly 100 years ago. What's the story?
3: Well, so the modern 40-hour work week grew out of a labor movement during the late 19th and early 20th centuries. Before that, workers routinely worked 60, 70-plus hours a week, often 6 days a week, and unions pushed for shorter hours, popularizing the phrase 8 hours of work, 8 hours of rest, 8 hours for what we will. And on this day, this very day back in 1926, Ford Motor Company announced that it was going to move to a 5-day, 40-hour work week for its factory employees, cutting out the traditional, at that time, Saturday workday. And Ford argued, and others argued, that shorter schedules would give workers more time to spend with their families and enjoy their free time, but also boosting productivity, allowing people to rest. The decision helped popularize the 40-hour work week in American industry, and later led Congress to establish the 40-hour standard under the Fair Labor Standards Act of 1938. The 40-hour overtime threshold became effective in 1940, mandating that overtime for any work over 40 was the right thing to do.
1: Well, explain. Thank you for the story, Jeff. Have a good day.
3: You bet.
1: That's kind of an interesting.
2: I was just kind of thinking. I wish they'd gone with like 24.
1: Yeah.
2: Let's do four days of 6 hours.
1: That would have been Henri Francois, the great Frenchman, who liked wine and women more than he did hard work. Let's go to the phone. Someone's there.
2: DW in Florence. Good morning.
4: Good morning, fellas. Ken, I've known you about 40 years, but I'm going to have to side with the Rev today. Rev, I want to get a lecture to eat mayonnaise.
1: Yeah.
4: The interchange in the world, and I've been a Southerner, pulled for Clemson Tigers, played ball in Pampico, Lake City, and all those small places in the world. But no mayonnaise for me. Go Tigers. Hope you guys have a good game this week with the chickens, and no mayonnaise.
1: Fair enough.
2: Thank you very much, DW. Appreciate that.
1: Yeah, well, I mean, you got a Southern boy, because he is a Southern boy. You got one Southern boy on your side. 843-661-0937,
2: and he
1: the number.
2: Yeah, he also admitted it publicly, right? So that's good.
1: Okay.
2: He kind of stood up for me there.
1: I'm not taking a shot. Well, I mean, what would it take for me to take a shot of mayonnaise? A lot of styrofoam cups. If somebody were to give me a bunch of styrofoam, we all go all the way back to the beginning of the show. I am a big, my wife says I'm overbearing and obsessive about it. And Rev knows this. I don't want to let the old man in. I mean, I want to do everything I can to keep the old man out.
2: But then you find yourself doing things like
1: washing a styrofoam cup. And that is so, I don't know, symptomatic of an old person. And I was washing the styrofoam cup. I might have been the day before yesterday, and my wife says, because we planned this trip to go see the Eagles in Las Vegas at the Sphere, and I've done the math, and I'm like, God almighty, man, that's a lot of money. Damn. And then she said, if we're washing styrofoam cups, we got no business even thinking about going to see the Eagles at the Sphere.
2: I would ask you another question related to letting the old man in. How many pairs of shoes do you wear that you lace up and tie these days?
1: I become attracted to the non-lace. I mean, I'll level with you. I kind of like the ones that you don't lace. Not to Willie Nelson and Merle Haggard degrees
2: okay.
1: yet.
2: All right.
1: I've told Rev, the last 10 interviews I saw with Willie and Merle, they had Velcro.
2: Yeah.
1: They had Velcro on their sneakers.
2: And that's very practical.
1: Yeah. And I would imagine a roofer stain or two. A marijuana stain or two on those New Balance. Josh, let's do some Takes Mondays to Make Fridays trivia, courtesy our good friends at Pepsi of Florence. Today's been one Celsius show, but thanks to Les Ward and all the people out at Pepsi of Florence, they are unbelievably gracious and supportive of what we do here, whatever it is, at Wake Up Carolina. 843-661-0937 is the number. The Atlantic Coast Conference in 1953, had seven charter members. one charter member was not in either North or South Carolina. Give me the charter member of the Atlantic Coast Conference founded May 8, 1953, that was not a university in either North or South Carolina. There was another school that joined a bit later that year, but they're not technically a charter member. 843-661-0937.
2: Hi, you're on the air. What's your answer?
5: I'm guessing Maryland.
1: You're right. Maryland was the original member of the Atlantic Coast Conference, not in either South or North Carolina. Who is this? Where are you calling from?
5: This is Cutler from Darlington.
1: All right, my man, sit tight. We'll get you back to Josh. He'll get your pertinent information. Clemson, Duke, Maryland, NC, University of North Carolina, NC State, South Carolina, Wake Forest. The other team that joined that year, but later that year, was the University of Virginia. The greatest president. I still think the greatest compliment to President Jefferson is on his tombstone, on his head marker. It mentions not the president of the United States, but rather author of the Declaration of Independence and founder of the University of Virginia. He was the guy that talked Thomas Sumter into a state public institution to serve the people of New Jersey. I'm sorry, the people of South Carolina. And then Ben Pitchfork Tillman said, I don't like the University of South Carolina, a bunch of elitists and highfalutins. And he started Clemson as a land-grant university in the upstate. Enjoy your weekend. Go Gamecocks. Have a good game, Tigers. We'll talk Monday.
2: Tonight.
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3: Here's your community broadcaster's weather forecast for Eastern South Carolina. A spectacular fall day across the area. 81 degrees, no chance of rain, plenty of sunshine. Tomorrow, you'll see the same thing. 81 degrees, absolutely no chance of rain.
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6: All right, from 48th and 6th in Midtown Manhattan, heard around the country, around the world, the Brian Kilmeade Show comes your way. This hour is going to be big. David Gelman, Republican strategist for the Trump 2024, an illegal surrogate, too, when Donald Trump was being overwhelmed by all types of challenges leading up to his nomination, ultimately his election. He's going to be with us to tell us the chances of Trump pulling this off without him being on the ballot. I'm talking about success for Republicans at the midterms. But today is all about the UNGA week. It's the United Countries come to the United Nations, and they all give their speeches, critical of the body in the case of Argentina, sending a message, being critical of us in the case of Iran, and of course the U.S. sending a message too about what is at stake, how well we're doing, and our future. Ambassador Mike Waltz is right at the center of all of it. He's the U.S. Ambassador to the United Nations and joins us now. Ambassador, what kind of week has this been for you?
7: Hey, Brian, good to be with you. Well, this is my, it's really the world's kind of Super Bowl of diplomacy, so to speak. There's only one time a year, one place in the world where you get over 150 prime ministers, presidents, foreign ministers, finance ministers, CEOs to come within a few blocks in New York City. And I know everybody in New York is feeling the traffic, but it is, look, it's an opportunity to get so many things done. Everything from, Brian, I just left a meeting on mining critical minerals on the floor of the seabed, where you vacuum up these nodules, all the way to, of course, superintelligence, no longer artificial intelligence, superintelligence, and all the geopolitical issues of the day.
6: When, for you personally, how do you divide up your day? I mean, you got the U.S. delegation, but you also have a role in the United Nations. How do you do this job?
7: On about 3 hours of sleep, number one, but that's just a normal average week for President Trump, as we all know. When he's here, I'm with him in his meetings, whether that was with the Prime Minister of the United Kingdom or the Gulf Cooperation Council meetings that he did. Secretary Rubio's here. I'm there with them. And then aside from that, engaging in a lot of places where we have where we're using the UN and working with the UN on burden sharing. And so I know a lot of people say, how does this fit into America First or MAGA foreign policy? Well, burden sharing is a key piece of that. I don't want to ever see U.S. troops in Gaza, right? But now we have an international stabilization force after the president's 20-point peace plan. Brian, gangs have taken over Haiti just off our shores. We don't want that to spread. So now we have a UN-backed gang suppression force going in. So I'm focused on a lot of those areas where the UN is actually, believe it or not, being effective. We have to push. It's under our leadership. And then finally, you know, as you know, I've been at the president's direction very focused on reforming this place. And look, we've cleaned up NATO and gotten it back on track. And by the end of his term, we're going to have the UN in a much, much better place and actually working for us, not against us.
6: Today's Prime Minister Netanyahu will speak at 2:00. Yesterday, the president of Iran spoke. And of course, every country speaks from their point of view. I want you to hear Iran, because I think when they went to speak, did you guys walk out?
7: We did. Yeah, it was just a bunch of garbage. So yep, we walked out. We're not going to sit and take that kind of nonsense.
6: Let me have you comment on it now. Cut 14.
8: The United States president described us as terrorists. We have been the victims of terrorism. We have

0: only defended ourselves. We are not terrorists. Our innocent people have been the targets of cowardly attacks and aggressions imposed upon our country.
1: Is that how you view it?
2: Yeah, that's pretty rich coming from a regime that just machine gunned in prison and are still hanging right now, young people, protesters, to the tune of 40,000 deaths in just a few days, just a few months ago. Not to mention the 50 years of terrorism across the country, the Beirut bombing of our Marines, the 600-plus soldiers killed in Iraq, Hezbollah, Hamas, Houthis. I mean, the guy's just full of it. What fascinates me, Brian, is when we hear, whether it's the Cubans, the Iranians, or others, you know, do they believe their own propaganda? You know, where they live in these societies, these regimes that are incentivized to just lie to themselves, or do they know what kind of garbage they're spewing? I don't know.
1: So the Washington Post, I think, and the New York Times had stories about how there was some engagement with the Iranians on the sidelines about what it would take to end the conflicts. And one of their demands was we end our blockade and unfreeze all their funds. What could you tell me about the progress of any talks or the lack thereof?
2: Well, this was the first engagement we've had since the ceasefire broke down. President Trump is always open to talk to anyone, particularly when it comes to driving a deal that'll make us safer or more prosperous. So, unfortunately, that didn't happen, but they did meet with our envoy, Steve Witkoff, and Kushner. I think some new things on the table, Brian, but I don't want to get ahead of us looking at it, working it through our process, and we'll see what's next. But look, I always think it's a positive when there is some, not always, but some kind of engagement going on. Meanwhile, their economy is suffering by the week. We've got a foot on their neck. Maximum pressure is continuing. The currency is tanking. Foreign currency reserves are at almost zero. And again, we're seeing more and more where they can't even pay their people anymore.
1: Ambassador Mike Waltz, our guest. Ambassador, I understand when the Gulf states got together with the president, the message was, please don't escalate. Is that the right way to characterize it?
2: I wouldn't necessarily say that. It was, there was some discussion around, obviously, the Houthis are up to their old ways, backed by Iran, attacking some shipping, although not like we saw under the Biden administration, certainly attacking our partners in Saudi. So discussion there, discussion of Syria, discussion of kind of what's next in Lebanon. It was really kind of a walk around the region where each one of those of our Gulf partners are quite focused.
1: Is it true that you were, or not you, but maybe you, were urging the UAE and Saudi Arabia to get together again and have a united response to Iran and a united response to the Houthis and kind of urging them to take care of it themselves?
2: Well, it's really focusing. I mean, we were urging both our Saudi and Emirati partners to work together in a number of ways. They're on the opposite sides of the conflict in Sudan. We need them to work together in Yemen, and it's widely known that they actually almost went to blows over being in the opposite sides of the conflict in Yemen. So the Emiratis are just a hugely capable and forward-looking ally, and so are the Saudis, and we need all of them working together to deal with this whole smorgasbord of threats here.
1: So right now, are we reluctant to get directly involved against the Houthis, even though we bombed them for, 53 straight days?
2: Well, we're supporting the Saudis. We're supporting them defensively. There's a number of operational, and tactical concerns with how to get engaged if the president decides to. Those conversations are ongoing over the last 2-3 days. And Brian, I don't want to get ahead of what he decides. But there, as you know, I mean, we have huge deployments in the Sea of Oman. We have the blockade in place. We have a number of other obligations around the world. So it's really about getting the right capabilities in place to deal with it.
1: Understood. Today, with the Prime Minister coming to town, we have the mayor of New York City responding to Netanyahu, who's defiant that he's not going to be arrested because the mayor wants him arrested and the ICC indicted him. Here's the mayor, cut 26.
3: We all know that what the Prime Minister has said in that video is not true. What we do know to actually be the truth when it comes to the Prime Minister is that he is the subject of an International Criminal Court arrest warrant for alleged war crimes and crimes against humanity. And as the Prime Minister, he is the architect of horrific genocide against Palestinians. And that just a few days ago, his military killed an 11-year-old boy in what is deemed to be a safe zone in Gaza. So that is what I have to say to his video.
1: So the ICC, we don't recognize that court, and your response to the mayor and the prime minister going back and forth.
2: Well, I just don't know if the mayor is ignorant in this case or just posturing to his left, but we are not a party to the Rome Treaty, which is the treaty that establishes the ICC. And in fact, we are unleashing a whole slew of measures against this out-of-control globalist court that right now, as we speak, Brian, are coming after U.S. soldiers. So we don't recognize it, number one. Number two, we are a party to the U.N. treaty, which means heads of state, even ones we don't like the president of Iran, we are obligated to allow them to come here. And thirdly, as a mayor, he doesn't have jurisdiction, and he certainly doesn't have anything that overrides those treaty obligations. So this is just, I think, posturing, unfortunately, to his pro-Palestinian left and his politics.
1: I know you focused in New York, Ambassador, but I do know in Gaza the rebuild's beginning, I understand, in an organized, incremental way. I know you're very much a part of that. Could you explain what's happening?
2: Well, just think about where we were a year ago. You had Israeli hostages in the tunnels of Hamas. They are now all out, both the living and, unfortunately, the deceased. No aid was moving in. Bombs dropping everywhere with the war raging. And, you know, Brian, in New York, there were the pro-Palestinian protesters, Columbia students raging around everywhere. All of that has now changed under President Trump's 20-point peace plan. And all of that started for a meeting that we had at the UN General Assembly just a year ago. We now have the Board of Peace. We have an International Stabilization Force. We have a World Bank Fund. And we just had a $2.5 billion pledge from other countries, Arab countries, to start the rebuilding. We have a long way to go, but President Trump has determined that we'll never again have another October 7th, and that this terrorist group, Hamas, backed by Iran, can't rule Gaza and drag the whole region back in the conflict.
1: Where's the disarmament?
2: We're making progress.
1: Where's the disarmament at?
2: It's getting into the finer details of kind of the phasing. When they disarm in one place, does Israel pull back in another place, and who verifies all of that? So they're down to the nitty-gritty details, but frankly, I don't see it finalizing until Israel's elections are done over the next month.
1: Understood. So UNRWA is this corrupt organization, aid organization, that was actually some of members of which were in on the raid October 7th. They killed innocent Israelis. So over 100. So what happened to that group? Is that part of your reform effort, Ambassador Wolf?
2: It is. Well, we've worked with Congress. We've defunded it. We're no longer giving them a dollar, despite the Biden administration that put nearly $500 million towards this aid organization that's in Gaza, that is completely penetrated by Hamas, and often even works with them, like you just outlined in the attack that we saw on October 7th. We are defunding right now, and then we're in the process of we're going to get to the point where we dismantle it. They do have some humanitarian functions, some education functions. Those need to pull over to this new administrative committee that we established with the Board of Peace to take over governance. It's a painful process, much like all things at the UN, but it's well underway.
1: All right. And the Chinese delegation, how would you describe their tone There's times when we've been hostile with each other in different periods in our relationship.
2: You know, I have to be honest with you. They're kind of, you know, what we call their advance, the people that come and set everything up, have been incredibly, I wouldn't even say assertive, have been aggressive with our folks. I mean, thank God, you know, Monica Crowley, our ambassador that's ahead of protocol, stands her ground. This is President Trump hosting. But it'll all work out fine. The president is determined and is in the midst of having an incredible state visit for Xi. It is important that we have these conversations, that they have a relationship. And it's, Brian, it's number one, number two economy in the world, and arguably the two most powerful militaries in the world. And, you know, as I was saying about the UN, you have to be able to sit down and talk. And as a soldier, as a veteran who's lost men in combat, anytime we're using words and not bullets is righteous work.
1: But I do have to ask you, what happened? You mean at the UN building, the Chinese were trying to bully their way into
2: No.
1: Rooms?
2: This is down in Washington.
1: Okay.
2: And there's a long history. You know, it usually happens kind of when we go over there. You can kind of roll the tape and see where it, you know, sometimes it gets really kind of shoving, that kind of stuff. I don't want to get ahead of the visit, but the visit's turning out fine. It's going to be great. I got to tell you, having that B-1 bomber fly right overhead, it looked like he got a little low. It was pretty loud.
1: Yeah, well, we missed it with all the pool problems we've been having with the press, but we did hear about it. Thanks so much. Ambassador Mike Wallace done a fantastic job this week as usual. Appreciate you joining us, and our audience appreciates you too.
2: Hey, thank you, Brian, and it's no longer UNGA, it's MUNGA. Make the UN great again.
1: I know. He's handing out the hats. I love it. Thank you. All right, so when we come back, your calls, 1-866-408-7669, or write me at briankilmeade.com. Busy Thursday. 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
2: I'm Gianna Gelosi with your Fox True Crime Minute. Gilgo Beach serial killer Rex Huerman was disciplined for drug possession and smuggling a package into the infamous Little Siberia prison where he's set to spend the rest of his life. The New York Post reporting the 62-year-old was caught by correctional officers in mid-July trying to smuggle something into prison and was later found with unspecified drugs. The serial killer is locked away in one of New York State's oldest prisons, the Clinton Correctional Facility in Dannemora, up in the Adirondack Mountains near the Canadian border. The former Manhattan architect admitted in April to killing and dumping the bodies of eight women along desolate stretches of Long Island. Their bound and dismembered bodies began to be uncovered in December of 2010. In June, he was sentenced to multiple life sentences as part of a plea and is expected to participate in a Mindhunter-style program to help the FBI figure out what drove him to kill. 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I'm Gianna Gelosi with your Fox True Crime Minute.
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5: 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President Ronald Reagan.
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7: To ignore the great majority of the American public who enjoys rock music is just pure stupidity.
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11: Never again should a black or Hispanic or woman or Jew, because of race, religion, or sex, be limited or inhibited as we grow. The aristocracy is not the limit. The sky is the limit. Our time has come.
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13: I'm Ashley Dvorkin with a Fox Celebrity Profile with Gal Gadot for Prime Video's The Runner, about a London lawyer who gets an anonymous call during her morning run, ordering her to kill one of her clients in order to save her son and sending her running through the city to find him.
14: It was very easy for me to relate to Maya, because I'll do anything in order to keep my children safe and save their lives, like Maya had to do. With that story, I think that the writer and also Kevin's vision, it's really intense.
13: As for all the running requirements, Gadot even injured herself while filming and did learn new skills thanks to the role.
14: The biggest gift I got is the ability to know how to run the right way. That was like a big thing. I think that Maya is so smart and sophisticated. She doesn't give up ever. And I think that people that would go in and watch the movie would be shocked by the twists and turns in this film.
13: The Runner is streaming now on Prime Video. Ashley Dvorkin, Fox News.
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1: Shame on you, Mr. Mamdani. Shame on you for supporting the Hamas terrorist monsters who butchered our people. Shame on you for inciting riots against New York Jews. I'm coming to the UN. I'm going to tell the truth about our heroic soldiers, and I'm going to tell the truth about you.
2: Yes, but the thing that I don't like about that is we're elevating this mayor. He loves it. Just like the London mayor when he started taking on Trump in the first term. Trump just stopped talking about him, and it helped. And, you know, he's kept a lower profile, too. But Mamdani has got is somebody that wants to pin himself to major. And we've heard this before. He's done a lot in sports where, you know, you can create a rivalry. If the guy's better than you, you just say you're a rival of his, and all of a sudden you get elevated to his level because people look at the matchup. Mr. Prime Minister, I know it shows that you're saying bring it on, but I don't like you elevating this mayor in New York City whose ego is already out of control and his execution has been totally... It shows he's 34 years old with no experience. He tried to tax people with second property. It's been a disaster. Tried to get free buses. It's been unable. The MTA said will cost millions of dollars, be unaffordable, so he can't do it. So people are just refusing to pay. So that's been a disaster. He's trying to freeze rents. What he's doing is condemning buildings and running landlords out of their businesses. And rents have only gone up. So everything he's trying to do, it just shows there are slogans he can't execute at all. One of the things he pledged to do is to arrest Prime Minister Netanyahu. The latest campaign promise that he can't pull off. Can't wait. We're going to talk about the president, what he plans on doing in the midterms, and more. Brian Kilmeade Show.

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1: This is unprecedented. I think the world wants to see this relationship staying on relatively stable terms.
2: This is a really big deal, and to watch the president roll out the red carpet, fall over himself in order to welcome President Xi Jinping to the White House is really difficult.
3: President Trump is a gracious host, but there are some very serious issues we need to address with China.
4: Yeah, I mean, talking about China, people don't want to see the red carpet handed out to them because they've been not bad actors like Russia bad actors. They've been competitors in certain areas, but it does behoove us to have good relationships with China. There it does. But you build up a relationship and then we got to go over the hard areas. I have not seen their behavior change unless it has to change. Now, you look at their vulnerabilities. Their vulnerabilities are they have young unemployment. Have a huge labor shortage. They're making it up with robots, but it's also hurting their unemployment because a lot of those manufacturing jobs don't exist. They suck, but they don't exist because a lot of them are robots. They actually have robot demonstrations where they literally thread a needle. I mean, that's how detailed they are. They're ahead of us on robotics. There's no question about it. And the other area in which they're doing exceedingly well is patents when it comes to AI, but we are leading the way on the frontier because we have free market innovation competing with each other and leading the world. Right behind us, the two of us, is London, believe it or not, England. They've been relatively strong. We're waiting on Congressman Mike Lawler to join us and talk about that and what happens with China, because it also affects manufacturing here. Now, the president said some things, like, for example, they want to sell cars here, but they can't sell cars here. I mean, what they do with wages, what they do with their wage and mass production, they destroy entire car industries. Evidently, they found a way to make a car where they make one every 70 seconds, this electric car. It's going to destroy Tesla and everything else. We do have to protect our market. I'm not for a global market that is totally free of competition. You got to think America first when it comes to that. But the president came out and said, maybe if they build them here. Do not let them build them here. Plus, they're basically spying machines. Congressman Mike Lawler joins us now. Congressman, there's a back and forth about the way we're treating China. Are you comfortable with it?
5: Look, China is our greatest geopolitical foe and adversary. Everything they do is designed to undermine and destabilize the United States, Europe, Israel, and the free world. And so it's paramount that we recognize the competition we are facing and act accordingly, both from a military standpoint and what is being done to push back against Chinese aggression. Whether you look at what the president did to get China out of control of the Panama Canal or the security deal he just struck with Greenland and Denmark. This is all designed towards pushing back against China. And I think, the president and the administration recognize the threats posed. But, as we look at AI, as we look at quantum computing and the competition that we are undertaking there, we need to be not only aggressive in terms of what we are doing in this country, but aggressive in guarding against China using AI to undermine our capital markets and our financial institutions.
4: Here's Marco Rubio yesterday on this very question, Kafur.
6: The United States and China are the two largest economies in the world. The United States and China are probably the two most powerful militaries in the world. The relationship between the United States and China will define the 21st century. What happens in that relationship? The idea that we would not interact with them at the highest levels is irresponsible. It's outrageous. We have to. That doesn't mean we don't have strong disagreements. Of course we do. But even at the height of the Cold War, even in the midst of the threat of nuclear annihilation and life ending on the Earth, the United States had communications and meetings often with Russian officials and Soviet officials, and thank God we did, because it prevented a real war. So we have, I think it's an obligation to be able to interact and speak to at the highest levels.
4: And they don't like Rubio. They banned him when he was senator from coming into China. They had to lift that, now the Secretary of State. But he's right about that. But at what point do we get tough with them? Where does that happen?
5: Well, Secretary Rubio is absolutely correct. You need to have dialogue. You need to engage diplomatically. But I think what you are seeing is actions by the administration that recognizes the threat posed by China, whether it is the tariffs regime that was put in place during the first term that the Biden administration, by the way, kept in place. And, you know, certainly the president has sought to expand, whether it is what the president and the administration are doing to cut off the oil supply to China from Venezuela and Iran. You know, I've been one of the leading voices in going after the illicit oil trade between China and Iran. China purchases Iranian petroleum. 90% of Iran's petroleum sales go to China. And it was Marco Rubio and I that passed the SHIP Act last Congress to enact the sanctions regime against China on that issue. So the administration has been cutting off China at every turn, but you know, we do need to deal with them, and we do obviously want to have you know, cooperation on key issues. We do want to have a fair trade agreement. Obviously, you know, we still have a lot of Chinese manufactured goods coming into the United States. But part of what the president has been trying to do is bring the supply chain back to the United States. And so we are taking really important steps. But it's not going to be done in one day or even one Congress. And that's, you know, we have to continue to have a very aggressive posture here.
4: So I don't have to tell you today, New York Post, they cited a study by the Citizens Budget Commission. It says New York ranks number one in tax burden per resident if you take in state and local taxes combined. We're outpacing our neighboring states also in taxing as well as spending. In New York. Now, let me ask you, if you're trying to figure out why people are leaving New York, is that a clue?
5: It's the biggest indicator of why people are leaving. It has nothing to do with the weather, Brian. New York, you know, we have the four seasons. Most people love it. It has everything to do with the cost of living and the quality of life. And we have seen under one-party Democratic rule, under Kathy Hochul and Zohran Mamdani and Bill de Blasio and Andrew Cuomo, they ran the state and the city of New York into the ground. And they are losing tax revenue as a result. They're losing their tax base. They're losing intellectual, wealth because people are leaving the state. You know, J.P. Morgan Chase now has more employees in Dallas, Texas than they do New York City. And that should be a wake up call and a half to New York. The Golden Goose is leaving and Wall Street is not sticking around to fund New York's insanity. So if they don't start getting serious about reining in government spending, New York State spends double what Florida spends. And even worse than that, Brian, New York City now spends more than Florida. New York City, a city of 8 million people, spends more in city spending than the entire state of Florida, which has 23 million people in it. If that doesn't, you know, scare the bejesus out of everybody about what the hell is happening in New York, they are taxing and spending themselves into oblivion, and they're losing people as a result.
4: What are you saying to universities like Syracuse and Union and Skidmore and others in New York that charge $80,000, $90,000 for tuition and are in trouble making ends meet these days? A big story with Syracuse University is this big push to get people into the trades and no longer pressure them to get into college. Is that affecting universities in your state?
5: Look, I think this is a higher ed issue across the country, but certainly in a state like New York, where the cost of living is so much higher and for people to go to a school in New York is expensive. You know, at the end of the day, Brian, we need an education overhaul. Our K-12 system needs to be focused on career readiness, not college readiness. Career readiness includes vocational schools. It includes looking at a community college pathway, which also includes certification and, associate degrees so you can get people in the workforce. Our community college system in New York is actually one of the best in the country and is something that should very much be focused on workforce development more than anything else. And obviously, as technology is changing, as AI becomes more prevalent, that's going to factor into things in our education system. But I think the entirety of higher ed needs to wake up to the fact that people cannot afford to spend over $200,000 over 4 years to get a degree, and they come out with no job prospect. They can't buy a home. The average age of a first-time home buyer is 40 years old, and they can't afford things like health care. And so, you know, they're living in mommy's basement after going to 4 years of college, and it's just not sustainable. And I think higher ed needs to recognize that if they don't start changing how they do business, frankly, they're going to go out of business very quickly.
4: This week, the mayor of New York has made himself a national figure because an international figure, because he says that the ICC has proven that Benjamin Netanyahu is a criminal and should be arrested. And the prime minister says, basically, I dare you. And here's what Zohran said in response. Cut 26.
7: We all know that what the prime minister has said in that video is not true. What we do know to actually be the truth when it comes to the prime minister is that he is the subject of an international criminal court arrest warrant for alleged war crimes and crimes against humanity. And as the prime minister, he is the architect of horrific genocide against Palestinians. And that just a few days ago, his military killed an 11-year-old boy in what is deemed to be a safe zone in Gaza. So that is what I have to say to his video.
4: Your response as the prime minister gets set to speak here at 2:00.
5: Well, first of all, he's a grade A moron. Okay, this is someone who ran on the idea that he was going to arrest a duly elected, democratically elected ally, the prime minister of the state of Israel, which, you know, he finally woke up to the fact that he has no legal basis or authority to do that. Second of all, Israel has not committed a genocide. But this is the same Zohran Mamdani who literally called for Nicolas Maduro to be released from United States custody, despite the fact that the Southern District of New York indicted him multiple times. And yet Zohran Mamdani is more concerned about the International Criminal Court, of which the United States is not party to, and has clearly shown its anti-U.S. and anti-Israel bias. But the Southern District of New York, he would prefer to ignore, and calls for a dictator like Nicolas Maduro to be released, despite the fact that tens of thousands of Americans have died at the hands of Nicolas Maduro because of the illicit drug trade and the fentanyl that came into our country and killed so many Americans. But he has no problem with that.
4: So Congressman Lawler is our guest. Congressman, didn't Kamala Harris win your district?
5: She did by about half a point.
4: So this is a tough fight. You're always going to have a tough fight as long as you're in that district. What is your message?
5: Look, I'm proud of the work that I've done. I've been consistently rated among the most bipartisan and effective members of Congress. It's why Jared Golden, a retiring Democrat from Maine, just endorsed me this week, because I do work across the aisle to get things done. And I'm constantly fighting for my district and for our state and our country. I have no problem when I disagree with the president saying it. But I also have no problem working with the president to get things done on behalf of my district and our country. And the challenge that we see with folks like Kate Conley, my opponent, is that she already came out in favor of impeachment. She has no interest in working across the aisle, no interest in delivering real results for the people of this district. She just wants to spend the next 2 years grinding Washington to a halt and doing nothing to actually address the challenges facing the American people. She claims she's a moderate, but she aligns herself with AOC, with Zohran Mamdani on key issues. She wants a government takeover of health care. She supports open borders and sanctuary state policies. She wants to increase taxes by $4 trillion. And by the way, she doesn't even pay taxes in New York. She owns a house in Virginia and North Carolina and simply parachuted into this district for the sole purpose of running for Congress. And she'll move back to Virginia as quickly as she came when she loses on November 3rd.
4: There you go. Congressman Mike Lawler, thanks so much. Always appreciate it.
5: Thanks, Brian. Okay. Folks can support us by going to lawlerforcongress.com or text Mike to 85007.
4: And also, the Giants would need a backup quarterback. So if you use some of that money for the Giants to get somebody somewhere, if that's possible.
5: You got it.
4: Thank you. Back in a moment.
5: Thanks, Brian.
0: Politics, current events, and news that affects you. Brian's got a lot more to say. Stay with Brian Kilmeade.
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2: I'm Gianna Gelosi with your Fox True Crime Minute. Gildo Beach serial killer Rex Huerman was disciplined for drug possession and smuggling a package into the infamous Little Siberia prison where he's set to spend the rest of his life. The New York Post reporting the 62-year-old was caught by correctional officers in mid-July trying to smuggle something into prison and was later found with unspecified drugs. The serial killer is locked away in one of New York State's oldest prisons, the Clinton Correctional Facility in Dannemora, up in the Adirondack Mountains near the Canadian border. The former Manhattan architect admitted in April to killing and dumping the bodies of eight women along desolate stretches of Long Island. Their bound and dismembered bodies began to be uncovered in December of 2010. In June, he was sentenced to multiple life sentences as part of a plea and is expected to participate in a Mindhunter-style program to help the FBI figure out what drove him to kill. 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I'm Gianna Gelosi with your Fox True Crime Minute.
10: 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With September marking Suicide Prevention Month, a clinical psychologist is using this time to address misconceptions about suicide and also offer ways to help someone who may be at risk. Dr. Allison Athey is a Department of Psychological Sciences assistant professor at Case Western Reserve University. She says suicide is one of the leading causes of death for people in the United States and that about 15% of people in the U.S. will think about ending their lives. Athey also describes suicide risk warning signs, including hopelessness, changes in behavior, or preparing for end of life, which could be writing a will or giving away prized possessions. And for anyone who may be concerned, help is available via call, text, or chat with the Suicide and Crisis Lifeline at 988. 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I'm Lisa Brady, Fox News.
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12: I was a holdout juror in a case, in the Daniel Rakowitz case. I don't know if people remember it, the butcher of Tompkins Square Park. It was
13: the guy who ate the victims?
12: Yes. I saw clearly that he was psychotic.
13: Of course.
12: He was in a psychosis. He did not mean to kill her. And once he killed her, he panicked. He chopped up her body parts. Yes, boiled her body parts, tried to commit the perfect crime, and then
14: and
12: fed her.
14: And you got this guy off?
12: And no. And but he fed, that's how much I believe in the insanity defense. And he fed her body parts to the unhoused.
4: I never heard this story, but it turns out it's not true, right?
15: No, it is true.
4: No, it's true, but she was not on the jury.
15: No, I'm reading a New York Post story that she was.
4: She was on the jury?
15: Yeah. Because it's her given name. She's not by Sunny Hostin. That's sort of her TV name. Yeah.
4: What's her?
15: You want me to pronounce this? Let me find it up in the story. But it's something Cummings. Starts with an A. I'm going to try
4: to. So she was on this jury and said that guy was insane, so she got him off.
15: Yeah. That he didn't intend to kill her. Apparently, they were roommates. He was a known eccentric and did a lot of weed living downtown. And they got into a fight. It got physical. Apparently, he punched her in the neck very hard, and it caused her to suffocate. And he didn't mean to kill her. It's disgusting. Yes, there is an insanity defense for a reason. I don't know all the details of this case, to be fair, but I was just doing a quick Google search on it. But she was proud of that on The View yesterday.
4: Yeah, I mean, how you get somebody off like that is unbelievable. But see, what the crazy thing is if you know, basically, if you're murdering someone intentionally, there's got to be something wrong. I mean, if you are killing somebody, that's not normal behavior.
15: So well, already she said it wasn't intentional. It just got physical, and he didn't mean to punch her so hard in the throat to kill her. He just, you know, meant to punch her.
4: But do you think the best way to handle that would be to boil the body and serve it to homeless people?
15: No. Who would? I mean, it's... A, to be physical, B, if you do that unintentionally, you call the police and you should feel sorry about it and devastated about it.
4: Right.
15: Which then goes to maybe he was insane.
4: Right. Imagine serving that to homeless people. I mean,
15: I wish I could unread this story. It's horrific.
4: Oh, unbelievable.
15: Apologies to our listeners.
4: Yeah, we do. By the way, you can get the YouTube page, youtube.com/@TheBrianKilmeade Show. I got to remind you to do that. Everybody's talking about the YouTube page. Also, Uniting the States. My new book comes out October 13th, The Six Crucial Moments That Forged the American Miracle. 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So glad you're there.
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13: A big one. I'm Paul Stevens, Fox News. Big, powerful nor'easter battering much of the Northeast, bringing strong winds, heavy rain, and coastal flooding from the Mid-Atlantic all the way up to and through New England. States of emergency in effect across several counties in New York and New Jersey as that storm is expected to impact the region all through the weekend. Fox Weather's Katie Byrne in Ocean City, New Jersey.
14: We're getting a little break in the rain for the first time this morning. It's been very wet, very windy, but we just passed high tide, and at that point the water from the ocean came all the way up to the dunes. So really rough waves out there. They've been carving away feet of sand, creating significant erosion here in this town of Ocean City. But we've also had days of really strong winds from the north and northeast direction. They've been piling water into the back bays without really enough time for it to fully drain between high tide cycles. So now what we're seeing in shore towns across the state of New Jersey are feet of water spilling onto the streets. In some spots, people can't even get their cars out right now.
13: And the nor'easter is bringing the threat of widespread power outages and significant coastal flooding as well. It's impacting about 40 million people in total along the East Coast, including New York. New York State Governor Kathy Hochul discussing preparations that the state made knowing the storm was on its way.
19: Swift water rescue teams are deployed in Suffolk and Nassau County, close to where we're already seeing the flooding, and are ready to respond if necessary. These teams are supported by our Parks Department and the DEC. And the state DOT and the Thruway Authority are also ready to respond with personnel and equipment pre-positioned statewide.
13: And this nor'easter is also bringing the threat of widespread power outages and coastal flooding in New York. Thousands are said to already be without power. 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
13: Toxicology results are pending on two University of Mississippi students, both found dead in separate locations. There was packaged kratom found at both scenes. Police also seizing more than 500 units of kratom in a raid at a store in Oxford, Mississippi. Fox's Madison Scarpino.
22: Finding out exactly what was in these students' system when they died is going to be crucial. That is going to be expedited, according to the Mississippi governor. The students who died are junior Robert String from Georgia and freshman Aiden Hamilton from Colorado. We do not know if kratom found at both scenes or any other substance had anything to do with their death. Yesterday, the Mississippi Public Safety Commissioner said if it is determined Robert and Aiden ingested something deadly, something that was sold to them, there could be some criminal charges coming. Meanwhile, the Oxford police say that authorities served a warrant at a local vape, tobacco, and beer store yesterday. Two people were arrested as investigators say they found 500 units of kratom along with other products illegal in Oxford like THC.
13: And police are not confirming, though, whether the arrests are directly linked to the investigations into those student deaths. A suspected ATM thief ditches cash right out the window during a police chase.
23: Police in Pearland, Texas say a suspected ATM thief was captured on video tossing cash out the window of his SUV during a police pursuit. Police responded to a bank after a report of a man withdrawing cash using several ATM cards. The pursuit ended with police arresting Leon Stephen Jr. mayor of Florida. He's charged with evading arrest and tampering with evidence. His passenger, Tavares Givens, is charged with failure to identify. Police later collected more than $6,000 tossed from the vehicle during that pursuit. An investigation continues. Police say both men are held in the Brazoria County Jail and may face fraud-related charges. Deborah Valentine, Fox News.
13: And I'm Paul Stevens. This is Fox News.
1: What happens when your solo financial advisor goes on vacation? 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Their wealth managers range in age, so clients can feel comfortable that the firm will be in good hands for generations. Want to experience the

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1: Hi, everyone. It's Brian Kilmeade. Welcome to the latest moments of the show this hour. I'm going to be joined by the Latvia foreign minister. You know who's jealous? My first guest, Jessica Tarlov, co-host of The Five, co-host of Raging Moderates with Scott Galloway, who's a fantastic guy, author of I Disagree, Winning Arguments Without Losing Friends, the book that came out this week that everybody's talking about. And Jessica, I saw you last night with Andy Cohen real quick. You were popped up. I saw you with Bill Maher.
2: Yeah.
1: So how's that going?
2: It's a lot of fun.
1: I mean, it's a different book tour. You don't usually see Fox people on those shows.
2: That's what we were just talking about. I am brand ambassadoring all over the liberal sphere.
1: Right.
2: Which is a good thing. And it's what the book is about. It's what The Five does.
1: Yeah.
2: And it's been great, like especially the audience last night at Watch What Happens Live, a bunch of left-leaning girls and women who love Bravo.
1: Right.
2: And they took audience questions and people wrote in with questions, and it was all like, how do I talk to people that I care about who see the world differently than me? And like, I mean, some fun stuff. Someone asked what was my favorite argument that I ever had with Janine when she was on the show, which is fun.
1: Do you recall that stuff?
2: Oh, yeah. Well, this one is like seared into my mind. So that was easy recall. But it's very heartening to see that people want to talk across divides. And, you know, obviously I hope the book is helpful for them, you know, the tips and tricks that I've learned from doing this for a long time now. But it made me very optimistic about the country.
1: Wow. You mean writing the book or the response to
2: the response? Well, that people are identifying with the message of the book, because you would think you might walk into some of these environments and people would be like, MAGA's a cult. And like, I have no interest in anyone that might have a positive view of Donald Trump. And I've gotten none of that.
1: Right.
2: Even if that's how they feel about the politics of it, they can separate the person from the politics and genuinely want help in navigating these conversations.
1: So when did you realize that this book could work? Because they are your friends. Like, The Five are your friends.
2: Yeah.
1: So then you're living that example.
2: Yes, that definitely resonates with them. It's been interesting to also unpack what the media ecosystem has done in terms of people's perceptions of those relationships. Because it's very different if you watch the full hour. Right. Versus if you see a 60-second clip of me or of Greg or Jesse, you know, quote unquote, demolishing me, you wouldn't think that there was much connective tissue there, or that like the back half of the show, we're going to be talking about dating trends and robot dogs and, you know, so it's been awesome for me to be able to bring that to life for people and for them to also understand that you don't have to lose your center or your politics to have these relationships.
1: I'll give you an example. So who are some of the most polarizing issues? Number one, let's just say the border.
2: Immigration.
1: How many conversations have you had at the border on the Five? That's probably one of the most
2: every day, even when I don't want to.
1: Right. You have to get into
2: which is most of the time.
1: So what happens is, so you go at it, you prepare. Is it when you approach, I'm preparing for the argument. You got to anticipate what I'm going to say.
2: Yep.
1: And then what you're going to say. So you go and do it. And you go to break after.
2: Yeah.
1: And you think you're still friends after that. But sometimes it drags into the break sometimes.
2: I think that is very much up to me. I mean, you've been on the show and you know that like Greg and Jesse are pretty unfazed. So they're going to go back to just being themselves.
1: Yeah.
2: So it's on me to decide how far do we want to go with this. And if it's something that's really important to me or something that I feel like has been, you know, said that was offensive or whatever, sometimes I mention it. But in general, I know that there's always a tomorrow.
1: Right.
2: And there's an opportunity to continue the conversation. And that's why these long-term relationships with people who think differently are so important. And the way that you approach the conversation itself, you know, the book is designed with these tips boxes at the end of each chapter. And one of them is to make sure that you have a soft start when you are engaging in tough topics. And that's, you know, some connective tissue is a joke. Obviously, Jesse and I mess around with each other all the time.
1: Right.
2: But something that shows them and anyone else who's participating, that in this case, you know, millions of people are sitting at home, that like we're good. No matter what is about to happen, there's a bond there. And it's not going to be broken because we have different opinions on how sexy Stephen Miller is.
1: But, that's true. And,

0: You know, and that is a big debate.
1: It's a weird obsession for him, right?
0: Jesse never stops, actually, with that.
1: Abdul now so sexy. People are talking.
0: Right. Yeah. And he hasn't had Mike Rogers on, so how do you figure what's going on there?
1: Well, I think Mike Rogers doesn't want... The doors are open, right? This was a Ken Paxton problem. You were calling it out, saying, like, you got to do more media. And now that he's doing more media, I think we see why he doesn't like to do media.
0: Well, you
1: so
0: don't have
1: much.
0: A choice, right?
1: No, not in a high-stakes race like this. But, yeah, emphasizing to people and showing them how open our doors are here to these conversations has been illuminating. Where they say, oh, I didn't know that they allowed people like you on. I'm like, allowed me on? Like, right. I host... A very beloved show with
0: it's
1: a lot
0: number
1: of
0: one
1: your,
0: show.
1: I know. I didn't want to like make you. Yeah, it's all right. Fox and Friends are great too. Anyway, yes, there's a huge audience for it, and it's been number one for over 4 years now. And Suzanne chose someone as outspoken as me to do that. And Harold Ford obviously is great too. It's a little bit more moderate Democrat, and his approach more presidential.
0: Right.
1: But it's a. I think we're modeling what people want in their lives, frankly, even if I irritate them sometimes or if, you know, the conservatives irritate them.
0: So a lot of people, when they go on, we get a lot of, hey, Jessica, like when you won that show, Brian, is it hard to deal with Jessica? No, she says different opinion. It makes the show good. I always come back with, why do you want to flip the channels to get another opinion? Isn't it good to be on one channel and get more
1: leave
0: opinions?
1: Leave it on all day and all night.
0: Right. And they go, well, now it's good to find out what everybody thinks. But what do you, so I get that a lot when we go out. You know, what's why was Greg hate you? I get a lot. And number two is.
1: What is the origin of that bit that Greg does with you?
0: I have no idea. It just seems
1: he
0: to work.
1: He loves it.
0: Yeah.
1: It does work.
0: Right. It just seems to work. Hate sometimes does work. I think that could be a good sequel.
1: No, it's not hate. It's so affectionate if you know how Greg loves.
0: Right.
1: He loves hard.
0: Yes. So that's what I hear. So Jessica, the other thing is, when you go out, I'm just curious what you get. Like when people come up to you, is it general? Why you on Fox, or is it Jesse, or is it Greg, or
1: it's definitely Jesse and Greg. There's a lot of questions around like, are you okay? How high is your therapy bill? Are you drugged? Are you drunk? No sedatives. No therapist either. You know, you build. A tougher skin and just an approach in dealing with people that makes it most days. I mean, you say you join the show. I'm just fine. I'm pretty unfazed by it. And there's so much room to also be able to casually counter this stuff. Like the other day, I just said, like, you guys are so annoying.
0: Right.
1: And you don't get to do that usually on TV and when you're talking about politics. So they're wondering about that. Like, what are these relationships actually like? I get a lot of, do they actually believe the stuff that they say?
0: Right.
1: Do people ask you that about
0: I get
1: people?
0: That about you.
1: Yeah. And yeah, you're like, yeah, sadly, yes.
0: Yeah, I go, no, she doesn't. I go, no one gives her talking points. What is more challenging when a Democrat's in the president or when a Republican's president? What's more challenging as a host of a show?
1: Oh, I think playing defense is much harder. I'm trying to lull the rest of the five and to understand, like, accept your fate and you will actually enjoy it. If it is a blue tsunami.
0: You're making all the decisions.
1: Right. And then, I mean, playing defense, and I have some regret about how I talked about Biden towards the end. And I write about that in the book because a lot of Democrats are doing this, not like outwardly lying. I never said, you know, this is the most virile strong man I've ever, you know, whoever was saying, like, I've never met anyone with this kind of energy or whatever. But
0: people have said that.
1: Yes, and they are going to be embarrassed for the rest of their lives.
0: Yeah,
1: I certainly said
0: he's Joe Scarborough, we play that all the time.
1: Yeah, it's a fan fave.
0: Yeah.
1: We get more of The View on The Five.
0: You guys air more of The View than The View.
1: I know, it's longer than an hour on our show sometimes. But playing defense is tough, and also picking and choosing your spots. And that's something that I pay a lot of attention to, not only because I want to be honest with the audience, and I'm certainly not going to stand there and back something up that I think is crazy. Like when we talk about all the DSA stuff and abolishing prisons, obviously that's a no-go.
0: Right, for you, but that's interesting because that's something you do agree with them on. Like the DSA is not... Do you agree with James Carville? It doesn't belong in your party. That might be almost like a
1: Well, I think there are denominations of DSA. I don't think like Dary Lisa Chevalier belongs in the party. I don't think she belongs in elected politics.
0: But she's going.
1: She's going. I know. And I feel badly for her district, frankly. But I don't think like AOC's DSA doesn't belong in their politics. It's still to the left of me.
0: Right.
1: But I totally get it. And it doesn't scare me. And I think that she has also evolved, certainly in the way that she presents. And
0: why do you think that Gavin Newsom said what he said when he was pretending to fly fish with Jake Tapper?
1: In the regular clothes.
0: And in the regular clothes. And people who know fly fishing said he wasn't doing it right. I'm no fly fish. But he said, when they said about, oh, if Kamala runs, I'm not running. I was shocked by that. Were you?
1: I knew that there was some other rationale. First of all, a lot of them are saying things that they don't mean at this point. Like, everyone's not running. And like, J.B. Pritzker is dropping 80 pounds. And like, Wes Moore and Andy Beshear are doing a book talk just last night, like patting each other on the backs about how we need more of them in public. Like everybody is running. Right. Like, I passed 10 people on the street today. They are probably running for president. So I think Gavin was playing a little bit of a game there. I think that he also might know something that we don't know, that she's not going to run, which I think would be best. Missing out on the gubernatorial race, I think, was her big mistake, because she could have walked into that office and had a great
0: 2 years
1: and
0: then started running. You know, in other words, missed the whole cycle.
1: Yeah. Just you were vice president.
0: Yeah.
1: And you didn't want to live in D.C. Because remember, there was all that back and
0: forth.
1: Nixon
0: had a very similar trajectory, remember?
1: Yeah. I don't remember, like, living through it.
0: Right.
1: But yes, I remember from the history books.
0: Yes.
1: And she would have been a wildly popular governor. And it would have been, you know, a welcome home to the state. And I think Gavin would have been very happy to pass the torch to her. I don't think he feels the same way about Becerra. And I know people are... I'm not saying Steve Hilton is going to win, but it has been interesting to see people reacting to him. Because I had told people, I said, you're going to like Steve.
0: Yeah.
1: And Steve knows what's up. Like, he lives in San Francisco. His wife worked for Google. Like, he spends his life around liberals. He knows that he's not going to walk in there and, you know, talk like a Russ vote or
0: I have a
1: Stephen
0: theory
1: Miller.
0: On why she didn't run. I mean, she...
1: For governor.
0: Yeah, she knows what you know. That she would have probably waltzed through it. She probably looked at that field and said, Katie Porter, really? I'm not going to have a problem here. But it's work. You really got to work. A lot of it's not glamorous.
1: Well, the management jobs.
0: Yeah, the management. You run around the state. You're going 7 days a week. You're going to get the natural disasters. You're going to get criticized. Obviously, nobody does not get criticized.
1: And it's running a country.
0: Yeah.
1: I mean, California is not like, I'm going to be the governor of Rhode Island.
0: You got to really want to work. You got to do that. You want to do 20 hours a day, 7 days a week.
1: And president seems like work, too.
0: Right. I just don't think I think she wants to be more Queen of England. I think she wants the pomp and circumstance. I don't think she wants to do the job.
1: Mm.
0: I think, you know, the other guy that's a pretend candidate is Bernie Sanders. He never wanted the job. I mean, the reason why he's not more outraged that he really got a raw deal with the Democratic Party is because I think the last thing he wanted to do was actually have responsibility and not just be a naysayer on the other side.
1: A lightning rod for the discourse.
0: Yeah, there's other people that want the job.
1: Definitely.
0: Well, I mean, Hillary Clinton wanted the job.
1: She's not running. But she still
0: wants
1: the job, and she could do the job. Like,
0: and she could have been governor, right? I go, okay, I might not agree with her, but she would work 20 hours a day, and she would work hard. There's no question about it. But with her, I think it's a work ethic. This is what AOC's biggest liability will be. She's got charisma, she's got charm, she's got presence. But will she study? There's stuff that's just, it's not glamorous. It's like, I need to understand
1: the
0: what's going on
1: books
0: with Taiwan.
1: And that,
0: yeah, I need to understand with the economy. How did we get this $40 trillion? And you got to thoroughly understand it. So if I'm going to sit down in a debate, just go, no, that I know instinctively when a policy won't work. I'd be able to counter it if I thoroughly understand it. And that takes work, not someone telling you Jessica Tarlov's not going to bring up the economy. Don't worry about it.
1: Right.
0: To me, those are the people that want the job, want to run for the job, and want to do the job. Like, Governor DeSantis, best thing, he could do the job. He's going to have a hard time getting the job.
1: Yeah. I mean, I felt that way in the primary. I think you guys would have been better off with DeSantis, frankly. I'm not sure
0: politically. Over Trump?
1: Yes. I just think the country would be more unified now.
0: Right.
1: I don't think he would have like a 32% approval or whatever Trump has going on.
0: Can we get some, so Jessica, let's just do one long segment rather than give you, hold you over for the other one. So can we get some tips? Jessica Tarlov, our guest, she's co-host of The Five, as you know, but her new book is out and it's called I Disagree, Winning Arguments Without Losing Friends. Can you give me some tips? Let's say if you have a liberal friend. In my case, or you have a conservative friend in your case.
1: Okay. Well, I already talked about the soft start, which is manners also, and understanding how important it is to make people feel like you care about them when you're about to hit them with something that they don't agree with. To think in averages and not anecdotes. It's Ben Shapiro for me. You know, the facts don't care about your feelings. It's the most effective way to communicate. Don't sound like an automaton, but make sure that you're grounded in public opinion. And people who watch The Five know how much I do that, and it probably annoys them to some degree. There's a lot in the book about how to process criticism, because I get a lot of criticism. And one of the things that has been really important for me is to be able to take a step back and see that if someone is criticizing me on style, that I've probably won on substance. And to take that win, sometimes it's a silent W.
0: Right.
1: But that, excuse me, like if Donald Trump is going after my jittery presentation, what the substance was probably pretty good. So I like that one a lot. To stop worrying about whether you're likable and start thinking about whether you're credible. That people do. Like what you just said about Hillary Clinton. Yeah. You say, like, I don't agree with her.
0: But she
1: She's going to work. She's a credible person.
0: Absolutely. Great advice.
1: So those are a few.
0: All right. So this way, I think we're going to get to the point where we're going to do deals. I think that if not the next president, the next one after that, we're going to start talking about deals that get done.
1: Yeah.
0: It'll make The Five even better.
1: I can't wait. I just want to see my friends for a moment. I want them to be playing defense.
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6: 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In addition, Consumer Reports found that shoppers can save more than 60% when they buy store brand ketchup rather than the name brand. They also found the biggest savings were at Costco, Aldi, and Walmart, all about 50% less than the store brand on average, while Whole Foods had the least savings. And according to Taste, many store brands taste just as good and sometimes even better than the name brand, according to Consumer Reports' test of 70 products across different categories. 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
8: 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Robots like Sparrow that have 7 suction cups for fingers and can identify and sort items. And Proteus, a Roomba-like bot that scans warehouse floors carrying 900 pounds on its back. Amazon employs 1 million robots like these in its factories worldwide and is investing $1 billion in its employees to upskill them to manage the bots, according to its VP of Employee Experiences, Sharon Gordon, and of Robotics, Scott Drescher.
9: We have over 700,000 people that we have upskilled since we've started focusing on our robots, and that allows our employees to evolve their skill set.
10: They need technicians like you would for your car. 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
11: The 39th President of the United States, Jimmy Carter, addresses the Camp David Accords between Israel and Egypt that, on March 26, 1979, led to a negotiated peace between the two nations, the first between Israel and any of its Arab neighbors.
12: The countrysides of both lands are free from the litter and the carnage of a wasteful war. Mothers in Egypt and Israel are not weeping today for their children fallen in senseless battle. The dedication and determination of these two world statesmen have borne fruit. Peace has come to Israel and to Egypt.
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0: Hey, welcome back, everybody. Bottom of the hour. It's going to be great. We're bringing in the Latvia's foreign minister. She was with me on television yesterday. And if you think about Latvia, just think about it. A small, strong Baltic country in between Belarus, a vassal state of Russia, and Russia. They've knocked down at least 6 Russian drones already. The Italians are providing a lot of the drone defense. And when people talk about democracy and liberty, if you say that in Eastern Europe, they will know exactly what you're talking about, because many of their, if they grew up, if they're in their 60s or 70s, they did it directly, if not their parents told them about what life was like in the communist regime. And as we see it crop up in our politics today, it's because people blacked out about the whole Cold War, what it's about, why we won, why our system works. And these people are gaining ground because, you know, capitalism's hard. It's uneven. There's no guarantees. Sometimes there's no format. But the best thing you can do is hustle and appreciate your freedom and liberty and have the right to fail or in the process of succeeding. So when we come back, the Latvia foreign minister will be with us. And you're listening to the Brian Kilmeade Show on General Assembly Week here in New York City.

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0: If you're interested in it, Brian's talking about it. 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
1: It's a big loss for sure. You know, I mean, it's your starting quarterback. It's a tough loss. I did text him, but I can't remember exactly what it was. It was just along the lines of there's purpose in this, you know, and we'll all know what it is at some point in time. But it's okay to feel bad right now, you know. But I think I might have mentioned the world, you know, the sun is going to come up in the morning. The world is going to keep spinning.
2: Just one of the many coaches dealing with quarterbacks, superstar quarterbacks that have suffered injuries, but none worse than Jackson Dart, who's out for the year. He's out for the year, MCL problem. We went over this a little bit on television already. We'll do it on radio and then expand on this conversation. Craig Carton, host of the Craig Carton Show on Outkick. Go to outkick.com. Craig, excited to have you here again. Hopefully this is a Friday tradition.
3: I think it is. Right. 9:34 every Friday. And I'm excited.
2: And look at this. There's two things that you know that make you fit in. The America hat.
3: That's right.
2: And the Fox Sports sweatshirt.
3: I mean, how cool is that? I'm a company man. Yeah. Brian, yes, I know where my bread is buttered.
2: Now, in the afternoon, do you put on a WFAN hat?
3: No. I leave. This is actually a version of the American flag from Tractor Supply. So it's like a hunter's hat. You see, like, different animals there. No, I rock the Fox gear. That's wherever I go. I'm rocking Fox stuff. Yes, I had a great moment this morning walking over here. I come down 48th Street in New York City. So the firehouse that lost the most men, sadly, on 9/11 is right there on 48th and 7th. And I'm walking down the street, a random guy, normal street clothes. Hey, Carton! And I'm like, let's go. Because I don't know. Right? You have no idea.
2: Just one fight before school again.
3: You have no idea. And he's like, firefighter, right there. I think it's ladder 54, engine 54. And he goes, would you come over to say hi to the guys at the firehouse? Now, I'm half awake, but you can't say no to that
2: request.
3: No,
2: you can't.
3: And everybody was sleeping. So I walked in. I got to see the firehouse, took some pictures, and it was awesome. But the guy knew me not just from the radio, but from my many appearances with you now on Fox and Friends.
2: Nice.
3: That's right.
2: He's getting
3: real famous. Will you make fun of me not wearing a suit?
2: International. But you could go anywhere in the world now.
3: Now I can.
2: Botswana.
3: Yes. Yeah, that's right. And wherever I want to go, it's like, you're the guy that doesn't wear a tie.
2: Right. So, Craig, just so you know, yes. I'm not sure what you can do with this information. Fascinating to find out. When we were growing as a country, before we got to 50 states, we were adding a stripe with every star. And the flag was getting too big.
3: Okay.
2: So they made a decision. Keep it 13. Add stars. Good move?
3: Yeah, I love
2: the American
3: flag.
2: Because the flag would have been enormous.
3: I will say this.
2: Like 50 stripes would have been ridiculous.
3: That'd be the biggest flag of all time, right? We'd have to make the stripes really, really small.
2: Yeah.
3: As you may know, I majored in American history. I happen to love the Betsy Ross flag from an aesthetic standpoint.
2: Yeah.
3: But we got the best flag out there, so I'm good with it.
2: Absolutely.
3: Who made that decision? The founding fathers? It would have been way after them, right?
2: Allison, do you know who made that? I don't know if there was one person who made the decision. I think one person was like sewing this and go, can we stop this?
3: Like my fingers are killing me.
2: I mean, the Louisiana Purchase? I resigned. Are you kidding me?
3: Yeah.
2: We don't have enough thread.
3: I think you're probably right. It's a seamstress going,
2: What did you come back with? All right, so... back to our original topic. John Harbaugh bumping in, talking about, you know, there's a reason behind this. Just one of the games this weekend is going to be intriguing. I think Jameis Winston's one of the best backup quarterbacks in the NFL. I kind of like to have him as a backup. In his head, I'm thinking that he's almost thinking like he's retired. Because he spent the summer doing World Cup.
3: Right.
2: And then he was, the Wednesday before the game, he was doing a Broadway skit with Eli Manning.
3: The Hamilton thing, right?
2: So do you expect him to be better?
3: Yeah, I think he can't be worse. He was terrible. I don't want to use this word because it's going to be overstated. He embarrassed himself against the Rams on Monday night. Obviously, there's no expectation I'm going to play. But when you say that you feel like he's the best backup, I think the Giants felt that way also. They gave him a two-year extension this offseason with $12 million guaranteed. So they obviously felt like he could step in. The problem for him is that we saw Drew Lock step in Seattle for Sam Darnold. He's 2-0. We saw 40-year-old Carson Wentz step in for Kyler Murray in Minnesota. He's 2-0. Last night, although Michael Penix should have been the starter, he was hurt. He comes in after bad quarterback play and beats the Green Bay Packers in Green Bay. So we've seen competent backup quarterback play. He has to be better because this is a game you have to win.
2: So, we got to talk about more than New York, but I do have to ask you who you would sign in addition, because the people that are saying J.J. McCarthy.
3: Yeah, I don't think J.J. McCarthy's any good. I know you and I spoke the other day. Jimmy Garoppolo's a name that's out there.
2: What do you think?
3: Look,
2: because he's free.
3: He only retired last year. It cost you nothing to get him, so it's not a bad idea. Obviously, if you get to a third quarterback, your season's a wrap anyway. You're not going to like this, and right. Giant fans are not going to like this. But I would go to Russell Wilson and save him from that train wreck of a pregame show on CBS.
2: That CBS show's
3: the NFL Today is a... I mean, for a network that started pregame shows with the legendary Brett Musburger and Irv Cross, they're rolling over in their graves right now because that is a clown show.
2: Right. Why did they have to get rid of Boomer and Phil Sims?
3: Well, they were too old. You can't have so many old white guys on TV these days.
2: Really?
3: Your days are numbered.
2: So how dare you? But Craig, you still have Terry Bradshaw and Howie Long. They're roughly the same
3: age. But they're
2: age.
3: Fun. Like, if you're fun and you're self-deprecating, it works still. Like, yeah. Terry Bradshaw still works. He does. Right. Just the show's fun.
2: Right.
3: No, they had Nate Burleson out there last Sunday. I don't know if you saw this or not. Wearing shorts with a suit.
2: Right.
3: Now, you and I can't rock that. We both understand that. But neither could he.
2: Right.
3: And you wear that because you don't want people...
2: But you do make... If I wore it, it would be to make fun of myself.
3: Oh, I imagine what Lawrence would say to you in the morning.
2: Yeah.
3: Yeah, and I'd mock you as well.
2: Right.
3: You can't... There's no such thing as a good-looking suit with shorts. I don't care if you put cocoa butter on your legs or not.
2: Right.
3: It's not a good look.
2: So, and the fact that he was seriously doing that.
3: Yeah, he did it because nobody wants to hear what he has to say.
2: Right.
3: So now it's got to be, look at the clown. I like the circus.
2: But you have to admit, and Fox, like, for example, they're sitting down with the guys. They're not there to break news. Like, if you...
3: On the Fox pregame show?
2: Any of these pregame shows used to be, we're going to break news on this show. For example, the best interview right now would be Tony Romo.
3: Yes.
2: Tony Romo to talk about, look, no one's for DUIs. Everyone makes mistakes.
3: Yep.
2: But if you're going to get a DUI, that tape, this guy was polite. He was kind.
3: Couldn't have been any better. So he was respectful.
2: I mean, for him to get pushed out like that and to find out, I mean, it's all about the contract and the performance.
3: I think.
2: And they overpaid him.
3: Yes. And he changed the game financially for all the analysts, making literally $1 million a game. I think the reality of that is what you just said. If CBS still thought that Tony Romo was the greatest
2: John Madden,
3: you know, obviously, you know, Troy Aikman at ESPN, Tom Brady, obviously, with us here at Fox, then they would have found a way to bring him back to broadcast with Jim Nantz.
2: Right.
3: The reality is that he regressed as a broadcaster. So we all have morals clauses in our contracts. I do, you do, I'm sure, as well. So this is an opportunity for CBS to say, hey, wait a minute. He's got 5 years, $90 million left on his contract. We have a contractual right to get out of it and save the money. And it's more about that than what Tony did. I also think Tony Romo was very smart in the one public comment he made through his publicist was that because of the injuries I suffered playing football, sadly, I've leaned on pain meds and alcohol to numb the pain. Well, what fan can't show some level of respect for that? It was a genius play, whether it's factual or not. It was the right thing to say.
2: Can I just say factually, here's the problem?
3: Yeah.
2: Is that he's evidently an awesome golfer.
3: Yeah, probably he's trying out for the senior tour.
2: So if you're in that much pain in your second career, how are you still that good?
3: Yeah. Right. Yeah, no, I'm with you on that. Look, and
2: see, by the way, if
3: serious.
2: I make a good point, you can use this on FAN. No one, but I don't think with me, if you don't mind, just I can see you saying that. I'm going to be driving in my car, and you're going to be like, you know, I was just thinking about this Romo situation.
3: You know, I'm going to do it today. Hey, Giants fans, take a break. I know you don't want to talk Giants and Yankees playoffs start on Tuesday, but Killmeade had a great point this morning.
2: No, you wouldn't say Killmeade.
3: I got to give you credit.
2: You wouldn't give me credit.
3: I don't steal content from anybody else.
2: Okay, really?
3: Yeah.
2: All right, okay, I'll keep that in mind.
3: 3:30 this afternoon.
2: We can't wait. And by the way, while we're talking about that, I asked Randy Levine last night, was on with me. I filled in for Jesse.
3: Yeah.
2: And at the end, I asked him about Aaron Judge. He says, I have no idea if he's playing, but I wanted to get you to comment on the college sports reform that they put out there that Randy helped pioneer. He's a lawyer, and he's good friends with Trump for 50 years. So it looks like it's passed another hurdle. It's going to get a final vote in the Senate on Monday. Here's how he described it. Oh, you want to go Ted Cruz? Try this again. So instead of having Randy Levine, I'd rather have Ted Cruz describe it.
3: They're on the same committee.
2: Thanks for going with me.
4: The NIL era is here. The Protect College Sports Act embraces this new reality by codifying and protecting the rights of student athletes. Real NIL is not the same as a disguised recruiting payment. Revenue sharing is not the same as unlimited cap evasion. Athlete mobility is not the same as permanent roster free agency. And legal certainty does not mean a blank check. The Protect College Sports Act draws these lines.
2: 5 years, right? One transfer. Coaches can't transfer even in the middle of the season. They said it's going to empower, with an antitrust exemption, it's going to empower the NCAA to make a rule and not get sued, to flip that rule.
3: Right.
2: And it's going to be redistributing some of the money from college football and basketball to the so-called Olympic sports.
3: Yeah, and then they've done that. You know, listen, football and basketball drives 90-plus percent of all the revenue in college sports. There are a few sports that have other programs that do well financially, but it's a football-basketball world. What I'm trying to figure out, Brian, and I had Randy on my radio show as well, and he's a dear friend, why would you be against it? Like, for example, Cory Booker, senator in New Jersey, is against it. Rutgers is $500 million in debt because of, in part, NIL and the new rules, right?
2: Yeah.
3: So I'm trying to figure out, why would we want kids to be able to, you know, change schools every single year willy-nilly? Why would we want coaches to make commitments to kids to recruit them to leave in the middle of a season? Why would we want guys with bags of cash to be able to, you know, determine the outcome of next year's season or where a kid's going to go?
2: Yeah.
3: Why don't we vet the boosters? Like in Miami, their biggest booster for 20 years was committing fraud in his, you know, business life, and he was using the ill-gotten gains of that fraud to support UMiami football. Why do we want a new quarterback every single year on every team? Why do we want to screw high school seniors graduating looking for their opportunity to play college ball? No one yet has given to me, at least to my satisfaction, a platform for why you would vote against it. Now, I don't think government needs to be involved in every aspect of our lives either. But college sports has a very special place in this country, and we need to protect the sanctity and the respect that those players get.
2: So Drew Rosenhaus says, I like it the way it is. He says, because an agent, he could actually sign high school players.
3: Yeah, but here's the other thing. They can sign high school players without this act. There's no cap or limit on how much an agent can take from a player. You're talking about immature kids that are signing multi-million dollar deals, and their parents might not be in a position to understand what those deals entail either. And the agents come in, and it's predatory, and they'll say to a kid, I'm going to take 25% of what I get for you. In the NFL, the max is 4%.
2: Yeah.
3: So I do think that should be capped as well.
2: Absolutely. So I am all for it, too. Like Tebow's on this. They have players on this. They got Nick Saban's on this committee.
3: Yeah.
2: I don't think anyone's agenda is really. And by the way, the SEC is now on board. The other thing they're doing is they're stopping conference teams, colleges, from leaving conferences. They said if you do that for 5 years, you're at large. You have no conference.
3: Right.
2: So if you want to leave the SEC, okay, good. For 5 years, you got it. You're basically
3: which
2: in
3: makes
2: purgatory.
3: It harder to win a championship.
2: Right. And that upset some lawmakers, like in Florida, because it looks like Florida State wanted to move.
3: Yeah, the other part of this is that the upside is we're going to level the playing field literally for everybody. Like, so take Indiana. Indiana was the worst program in the history of the Big Ten in football. The losingest program historically of all time. All of a sudden, you can inject some cash into the recruiting, and now Indiana's a powerhouse. That's ultimately good for the sport because you're not going to have one or two teams that dominate and have a dynasty. Now, your alma mater, my alma mater, I don't care where you went to school, if you've got donors willing to stroke checks, you can now compete on the same level as Alabama and Georgia and Ohio State, et cetera, et cetera.
2: But you got to screen the companies.
3: Well, where's
2: and
3: the money
2: in order to get into the ability, the NIL, in other words, it should be an NIL eligibility. So it's got to be, let's say it's going to be Firestone Tires.
3: Right.
2: Okay, Firestone Tires wants to go sponsor a team. Well, you're going to have to go through the process. All right?
3: Yes.
2: And so then now they're eligible.
3: You should be vetted. So every school is going to wind up having a general manager now.
2: Which basically
3: CFO. Yeah. And I think that's smart.
2: Jalen Brunson is going to be hosting SNL. Here's the promo.
5: Hi, I'm Jalen Brunson, and I'll be hosting the season premiere of SNL.
6: What's up, Ben?
7: Jalen, what's up, man?
6: How you doing?
7: Oh, my God, I'm so happy you're here, dude.
6: Appreciate it, man.
7: Is that the
6: key to the city? Yeah, I got it after we won the NBA Finals.
7: Yeah, Speaking of, I was going to ask, do you mind signing my lower back so I can get it tattooed?
6: What?
7: Nothing. What were you saying about the key?
6: There's only one door I want this key to unlock. Saturday Night Live.
2: Okay.
3: Yeah, that's
2: a great...
3: Someone said to me about an hour ago, are you going to watch SNL because Brunson's hosting it? And I'm obviously a big Nick fan. No, because when was the last time it was funny?
2: Never.
3: Never.
2: Yeah. Like it's been a long time.
3: 30 comedy writers, I'm sure, individually are really funny. They're probably stand-up comics, right? Why can't they make SNL funny? Right? Saturday nights on Fox News is funny. I'm also a part of it from time to time, and that's where it's at its funniest.
2: With Jimmy Fallon.
3: Yeah, Jimmy's great, right? Aaron Berg is great. Kennedy's great. Why can't SNL find funny people?
2: You know why? Because they're into this political agenda.
3: I agree.
2: They had the funniest president ever in Joe Biden. They could have had great fun with that.
3: Yes.
2: And they decided, well, we can't do it because it hurts the party, which is crazy.
3: Yeah.
2: Because if you go back, they used to make fun of everybody.
3: And that's the beauty of comedy. I was just talking to Jim Norton, who's a famous stand-up comic out of New York. Like, we need comedy. We need stand-up comedy to poke fun at all the mundane things that we worry about throughout the week.
2: But
3: SNL does a terrible job with that.
2: As someone who's, if I was managing your career, and it's up, and we've been talking.
3: Are we in a good place?
2: Yeah, I would say you should watch, so it'll help your Monday show. just so you have something to talk about.
3: All right, fair enough, I will.
2: All right, watch Outkick.
3: Yes.
2: And you get it on the stream, right? Outkick.com?
3: Outkick.com. It's all over all the social media. And today will mark, I think, our 14th show.
2: Fantastic. I didn't think it was going to last that long.
3: Well,
2: I'm a little surprised.
3: My over-under was 30.
2: Thank you, Craig Carton. Back
3: always
2: in a moment.
3: Always good seeing you.
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18: I have a house and I have a home. I consider America my home. America has been good to me. I think that it's the greatest country in the world. If you don't like this country, go somewhere else. Don't come to the greatest country in the world, the most successful country in the world, and say, I want to change it. There are other countries that are the something else that you want. Go there.
2: That is Judge Judy, says like it is. And that's the way most people I know feel. It doesn't mean you're happy with everything and every decision that we make or the president that gets elected. But fundamentally, we used to all agree on that. And that's what I try to do on stage. When I do those shows, I did 6 history books. This will be my 7th October 13th. And that's when I realized how many people know this stuff. They don't know the roots of our foundation, what makes our country special, like the evolutions that we went through, the challenges that we had along the way. And if you understand that, you're much less likely to be so critical and not understand. I mean, you hear these people, they have rage against their own country. They don't understand how much better it is and what we went through to get here. That includes all the racial problems and everything else that we went through. But Judge Judy, you have nailed it. And by the way, United the States comes out October 13th. Go to BrianKilmeade.com.
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1: Weather's a nor'easter. I'm Daria Albinger, Fox News. Much of the Northeast today is in the grip of a rare September nor'easter. It's brought strong wind, heavy rain, and coastal flooding from the Mid-Atlantic into New England. There are states of emergency in effect across several counties in New York and New Jersey. Along with New York City, the storm is expected to impact the region through the weekend. New Jersey Congressman Jeff Van Drew tells Fox News Live how he prepared.
4: 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We're prepared.
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22: Not only are we seeing some major coastal flooding already, but erosion has been a big, significant concern since a couple days ago. A lot of the sand has been eaten away, and we've had actually a steep drop-off, like a cliff of sand, 3 to 4 feet tall, just from the rough surf pounding away and chewing away at that sand. We still have a few high tide cycles to go that'll bring a renewed threat for flooding and more erosion.
1: Some places could get up to a month's worth of rain in just one day. President Trump has rejected Iran's proposal for a 7-day ceasefire to reopen the Strait of Hormuz. The president telling reporters why he's not ready to make a deal with Tehran.
23: They want to make a deal. I think that's fine. I like making a deal, too. But that deal would not be acceptable. And what they want to do is immediately open the Hormuz Strait. You know why? Because they're dying. You know why they're dying? Because they have no money coming in. Because they get their money from the Hormuz Strait.
1: Mr. Trump says the U.S. controls the Strait of Hormuz. He says 29 ships passed through overnight and large amounts of oil are once again moving through the critical waterway following months of disruption. 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
1: The toxicology reports are pending for two Ole Miss students who were found dead in separate locations. Kratom was found in both investigations. Here's Fox's Madison Scarpino.
35: We are expecting those expedited toxicology results as early as next week. That will be pivotal. We know that kratom was found at both of the separate scenes where these students died, but we do not know if that or any other substance killed them. So this Ole Miss community, they want answers. The two who died are junior Robert String from Georgia and freshman Aiden Hamilton from Colorado. Their families are devastated. So are many students. And the Mississippi Public Safety Commissioner says if determined that Robert and Aiden did ingest something deadly, if it was sold by a particular person or entity, authorities will likely seek some sort of criminal action. Oxford police say authorities served a warrant at a local vape, tobacco, and beer store yesterday. Two people were arrested as investigators say they found 500 units of kratom along with other illegal products.
1: Investigators want to know whether drugs played a role. They're also now ruling out foul play. Americans are cutting back on alcohol, with new research showing a notable shift since the pandemic. Here's Fox's Paul Stevens.
3: Researchers from USC and Thomas Jefferson University analyzed data from more than 114,000 U.S. adults between 2018 and 2024. They found overall alcohol use fell nearly 2% from 2022 to 2024, while heavy drinking dropped more than 8%. Gen Z saw the biggest decline in overall alcohol use, down more than 5%. But there is an important catch. Despite the recent decline, overall drinking rates remain higher than they were before the pandemic. Paul Stevens, Fox News.
1: A lot of events today in New York are canceled as a result of the nor'easter, and that includes the Global Citizen Festival in Central Park. Organizers made the call in less than 24 hours before showtime because of the dangerous weather. It's the first time it's been canceled. I'm Daria Altinger. This is Fox News.
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7: Here's your community broadcaster's weather forecast for eastern South Carolina. A spectacular fall day across the area. 81 degrees, no chance of rain, plenty of sunshine. Tomorrow, you'll see the same thing. 81 degrees. Absolutely no chance of rain.

0: wants to take some of that investigative skill and ask questions about AI. Also standing by is Steve Mosher, author of The Devil and the Communist China, From Mao Down to Xi, Population Research Institute president. So he really understands what the president's up against in the Rose Garden yesterday. And before we get to Steve, let's get to the big three.
1: Number three.
2: I think it's absolutely disgusting and deplorable the things that Hassan Piketty said, right? But he does not represent the Democratic Party.
0: That is true in some ways and not true in other ways. That's DNC Chair Ken Martin finally saying something that James Carville's been saying from day one. They don't belong in the Democratic Party, but they are. Democratic Socialist brand ambassador Hassan Piker reasserts himself as a voice of his people while GOP catches a break in Alaska as revelations show the front runner, Mary Peltoa, is a rageaholic.
1: Number two.
3: The president is in a tough position. He has to be diplomatic, and she's a despicable human being.
4: We've been ripped off by China for a long time on trade deals.
5: China's eating our lunch.
6: Doesn't bother me if the president wants to buy him dinner. I just wouldn't believe his bull.
0: Yep, China dine and deal for President Trump and President Xi at the White House. Not sure of the final gains, but we did get two pandas. The question is, will we convince them to get their hands off Iran and the Houthi rebels and their war machines and maybe tell Russia to jump in a lake of oil instead of buying it? Keep their word on deals they already cut with us.
1: Number one.
7: Mr. Mamdani, shame on you. Shame on you for distorting the facts. Shame on you for inverting victim and aggressor. Shame on you for spitting in the face of truth.
0: Bibi Netanyahu was brilliant yesterday. Israel takes on the world at UNGA as Bibi blasts his critics, first and foremost New York's radical mayor. Why this all affirms the need to finish the job in Iran the right way. And there was a deal that was handed us yesterday, and the Iranian delegation is going to be in the city until Monday. That's really a seven-day deal. They say they'll work on for 7 days, work on the nuclear program, open up the strait if they can get some unfrozen funds, and we would end our blockade on them. I don't think the president takes that deal, but shows you how desperate they are, in my view. Back to China. Steve Mosher joins us now. Hey, Steve.
8: Hi.
0: Steve, because of the boycott and the problems with the president and the pool, I didn't see much yesterday, and I don't think anyone else did. But what do you think the president could, what is a win for the president in this meeting?
8: Well, a win for the president in the meeting is strategic stability, because everything is moving in our favor now. And people may not understand why, you know, President Trump had the military honor guard and all the pomp and circumstance and showing him the National Archives and doing things that he's never done with any other visiting leader, foreign leader. Why has he done it with Xi Jinping? Well, the rule is keep your friends close and your enemies closer. And America has no greater enemy than Xi Jinping. But right now, Trump, because of his policies, the tariffs, the move on Venezuela, Panama, the move on Greenland, Trump has Xi Jinping in a bear hug. You can't get any closer than that. And he's hugging him close. And Trump and Xi Jinping knows that 10 years ago, he was in a position of strength. When he was standing in the Rose Garden with Obama 10 years ago, he was smiling and nodding with everything that Obama said. And of course, went on to rob us blind over the succeeding years. Now, of course, we are in a dominant position. He's in a more submissive position. So that's what's going on. President Trump is not always diplomatic, as we know, but he can be diplomatic when he wants to be. And he certainly has been over the last couple of days. And it's good for America. We don't want a kinetic conflict with Taiwan over Taiwan or any other issue with China. And because of Trump's diplomacy, I think we put the day of open conflict further off while we gradually erode China's ability to hurt us and our allies by reindustrializing America. That's what this is all about. This is the long game.
0: You know, that's really my theme of you were kind enough to come on last Sunday on my Sunday show. But that is my theme about what Trump's trying to do overall. I don't want to digress too much, but if he just cared about these midterm elections, you don't do Iran. If he just cared about the midterm elections, you don't challenge Canada. If he just cared about the midterm election, you don't do Liberation Day. He's trying to restructure America's trade relations. He's trying to finally get an enduring peace or a chance at peace in the Middle East. And with China, he's not looking for a short-term deal on soybeans. He's looking for a reconfiguration.

0: He's cutting down the trade deficit. It's not down far enough. But you don't do that with one swipe. And he doesn't believe you do that by saying, China, you're our enemy. I don't want to meet with you. I want to compete with you. He likes hospitality. And he also does not back away from strength. He likes strong guys. You know, you bring him on. I like a good challenge. And he's a challenge. And he brings something to the table. Besides pandas, what they've shown us, which they're loaning us, they don't even give us pandas, they loan us pandas, which is odd. I also found out that if the pandas have a baby panda, the panda is still a Chinese panda, although it will have citizenship if born here, which could probably vote in future elections. So, but here's my question to you, Steve. They had a year to prove, they've had about 8 months to prove themselves. You would think that China would deliver all the soybeans it's supposed to. They didn't. They would deliver the ag product. They didn't. They would continue to do rare earth on this temporary deal at the pace in which we're paying. They didn't. So when Scott Bessent sits down with his counterpart, what is it, 6 months later? He can honestly can't even say that they're living up to their short-term deal. Having said that, then how do you handle making a longer-term deal?
1: Yeah, absolutely. And you know, I was really expecting a six-month extension on the Busan agreement. And then I looked at the actual behavior of China over the last half year. And yeah, the rare earth shipments are down by 20%. They promised to buy 200 Boeings. They're only going to buy 150. That's 25% drop. They promised to stop fentanyl precursors. We've still got tens of thousands of Americans dying. And if fentanyl deaths have gone down, it's probably been because of enforcement, not because of stopping shipping from China by the Chinese government. So the ag products, they're down by 20-30% too. So China has not kept the Busan agreement. That's why I think Secretary Bessent said, we're not going to give them 6 months. We're going to give them 2 months. And that 2 month extension reflects the skepticism of the Trump administration that China will ever abide by any deal that it agrees to. And Trump goes way back on this issue, not just his 1999 book, but back in 2017, he had the first trade agreement with China. They violated it during his first term. So he's been on China's case for a long time. He knows the Chinese Communist Party lies, it cheats, it steals from its own people primarily, and from any other person in the world who's naive enough to take its word at face value. And Trump clearly is not, and Secretary Bessent is clearly is not. So we're putting a lot of pressure on them. But the goal is not a short-term deal. The goal is long-term stability while we gradually reindustrialize. And while China fails, you know, China is failing right now. Its property market has collapsed. Its population is aging and dying. It's having trouble selling its goods overseas, so it's dumping them at sometimes below production cost. It has a lot of problems. So China's on the downturn. We're on the upswing. If we just keep this going, it won't be China that dominates the world in 2049 as they plan to. They had a 100-year plan, right? From 1949 to 2049, 100 years. They were going to dominate the world in a century. In 2049, it's not going to be China dominating the world. It's going to be the second American century. And that'll be good for us, Brian, and very good for the rest of the world.
0: They did put out a heck of a car, it seems, mass producing it, and they're going to destroy everybody's car industry if we let it out. I mean, basically, it's government subsidized, and it's put together almost entirely by robots. I think they roll out a car every 70 seconds or 70 minutes. And we can't let it in here. I don't know why the president's even considering allowing them to build it here. But how do you feel about that and their advancing in robotics? They seem to be ahead of us in robotics.
1: Yeah, the cars you're referring to are rolling data collection centers. They roll down the road and their cameras are constantly recording. They're sending data constantly back to China. And you should know that of all governments, the Finnish government actually put one of those electric buses made in China in a cave so that it was cut off from communication with the outside world. And it monitored what the bus did. And what the bus did, even when it was turned off, was it was constantly trying to communicate with its mother country, China, and download data into China's computers. So the Chinese Communist Party lies. It says that these cars don't communicate with data centers outside of the United States, Canada, Europe, wherever they are. They do. And they communicate even when you turn the ignition key off. They're still secretly downloading data to China. So, you know, if you want to let spy vehicles into the United States, I think that's a very bad idea. I actually don't think that's going to happen, because the rules governing data and privacy in the United States would stop those cars from ever being assembled and sold here. But I'm very upset. I'm not happy with our friends in Canada, who are apparently going to allow 80,000 of these rolling spy vehicles into their country to wreak havoc.
0: It's just crazy. That is so, it's so self-destructive. It's going to destroy any car industry that they have on its surface, because they feel as though China is going to be a better partner than us. Let's talk about the war for a second. Multiple publications show that Iran is being helped by China, and especially that attack on our Jordan base, where we lost a few of our soldiers. We've lost 18 so far. And they also are delivering more weapons material over the summer to Iran. The president of Iran was asked about that last night. Cut 17.
2: Did Chinese satellite images help kill American soldiers at the hands of Iran?
3: We do not seek to kill Americans. As shown by actions, demonstrable actions, America has sought to kill Iranians. Why do...
2: But they were killed there. Did you use satellite images?
3: Not at all.
4: No.
3: Not at all.
4: No.
3: Number one, I'm specifically unaware of these reported purported images that you talk about.
0: You believe them?
1: Do I believe that the Iranian president is telling the truth when he talks to the Western media? No, absolutely not. I think he feels he's justified in lying. In fact, isn't that a principle in parts of the Middle East? Takiyah, you can lie to people who are not of your faith and consider it to be an act of virtue. I would say about China, now we do have Treasury Secretary Scott Bessant's Economic D-Day. That's what it's called, Economic D-Day. As you know, sanctions on Iran. And these are beginning to disrupt China's financial ties with the Islamic regime. And, and China is having trouble getting oil from through the Straits of Hormuz. It doesn't like the threat of tolls that the Iranian regime has been threatening. And the rising cost of oil. China already pays, Brian, $25 a barrel more than the rest of the world. Last time I checked, they were paying through their pirate fleet about $130 a barrel. I think we're a little over 100 right now. So if this is going to cost them over the course of the year $80 to $100 billion just in extra oil cost. So we can hurt China. I don't expect China to ever stop subsidizing and helping Iran or Russia or engaging in any acts, subversive acts, that can weaken and undermine the United States of America. I mean, they're doing it in our own country, for goodness sake. We saw the demonstrators out in front of the White House shouting down with communist China. But we also saw the other demonstrators who had been bused in from faraway places and given $80 or $100 to come and wave Chinese flags and shout, may Xi Jinping live 10,000 years. Which he actually does want to live forever, but that's another story. So this is a rent-a-mob. This is a rent-a-crowd. These sorts of activities are engaged in all the time by China. Not only peaceful demonstrations like the one we just saw, but also transnational repression, where they're targeting critics of China in our own country. So if they're setting up secret police stations in the United States, if they're engaging in massive cyber attacks and massive spying, because we've arrested, 60 spies in the last couple of months from China, and that's only the tip of the iceberg. If they're engaging in these things in our own shores, wouldn't they help Russia to weaken us there? Wouldn't they help Iran to weaken us in the Middle East? Absolutely. They're doing everything they can under their principle of unrestricted warfare, short of firing bullets directly at American troops.
0: So the Houthi rebels, the degree in which they're in bed with the Houthis really did surprise me, because they're rebels in Yemen, but they're providing them with technology and information as well as arms, and they're creating havoc in the Middle East that definitely affects the price of oil and definitely affects Saudi Arabia. You would think, Steve Mosher, if they valued the Saudi relationship, they would be forced to make a decision. Saudi Arabia should go, look, what are you doing? Make a decision. They should be the same thing with us. You can't have it both ways.
1: Well, I think that the Saudis are making their choice right now because they've withdrawn from the cryptocurrency banking agreement with China that they had previously been tempted to join. So the other setback that China's had, of course, recently is that Xi Jinping went to India. My goodness. When he goes someplace, he expects to be the show. That's why we're flattering him in Washington, D.C. right now. But he went to India and he wasn't the show. Modi, the Indian leader, was the show. Xi was sidelined. And I think he kind of got his feathers ruffled a little bit. He skipped the final banquet and went home a day early. And there was a rumor that he was ill, that he was tired. Well, I think he was just tired of being ignored.
0: Steve, you have to end it there. But man, there's nobody who knows more than you about what's going on, the very latest information as well as the history of that country. Steve Mosher, thanks so much.
1: Thank you, Brian.
0: Back in a moment.
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11: I'm Ashley Dvorkin with a Fox Celebrity Profile with Owen Wilson, Rodrigo Santoro, and director Scott Waugh of Runner. Wilson and Alan Ritchson lead the action comedy thriller about an unlikely duo of couriers racing to transport an organ while being chased by a ruthless cartel.
12: Being alongside Alan, what was the most impressive Alan action move you saw and sort of wish that you could have done?
13: They started with kind of the climactic fight scene. It wasn't so much what I was thinking that I'd like to do. It was more that I'm glad I'm not doing.
11: Rodrigo Santoro had a blast with the action, and so did director Scott Waugh creating those scenes.
14: It's pretty much the first time I performed so many stunts myself, so it was very challenging, but also a lot of fun.
15: How do we do it in a new emotional way, in a storytelling way that makes you feel like, wow, I've never really seen that before?
11: Ashley Dvorkin, Fox News.
16: I'm Gianna Gelosi with your Fox True Crime Minute. Gilgo Beach serial killer Rex Huerman was disciplined for drug possession and smuggling a package into the infamous Little Siberia prison where he's set to spend the rest of his life. The New York Post reporting the 62-year-old was caught by correctional officers in mid-July trying to smuggle something into prison and was later found with unspecified drugs. The serial killer is locked away in one of New York State's oldest prisons, the Clinton Correctional Facility in Dannemora, up in the Adirondack Mountains near the Canadian border. The former Manhattan architect admitted admitted in April to killing and dumping the bodies of eight women along desolate stretches of Long Island. Their bound and dismembered bodies began to be uncovered in December of 2010. In June, he was sentenced to multiple life sentences as part of a plea and is expected to participate in a Mindhunter-style program to help the FBI figure out what drove him to kill. There's more on this story at FoxNews.com or subscribe to the Fox True Crime Podcast. I'm Gianna Gelosi with your Fox True Crime Minute.
17: 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With September marking Suicide Prevention Month, a clinical psychologist is using this time to address misconceptions about suicide and also offer ways to help someone who may be at risk. Dr. Allison Athey is a Department of Psychological Sciences assistant professor at Case Western Reserve University. She says suicide is one of the leading causes of death for people in the United States and that about 15% of people in the U.S. will think about ending their lives. Athey also describes suicide risk warning signs, including hopelessness, changes in behavior, or preparing for end of life, which could be writing a will or giving away prized possessions. And for anyone who may be concerned, help is available via call, text, or chat with the Suicide and Crisis Lifeline at 988. 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I'm Lisa Brady, Fox News.
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1: I don't know how else to say it. I wasn't drinking beer in my celebration. I think you guys all know my nickname is Juice. I have juice on my pads. The stadium yells juice when I catch the ball. When I celebrate by drinking juice, and it's been that way for years. So I was surprised as anybody when I got a fine this past week.
2: So the 49ers running back who gets a touchdown and his nickname is Juice, he goes and puts his thumb to his mouth and it looks like he's chugging a drink, a beer. Now, number one, I have no problem with him chugging a beer. I don't. You know how many beer commercials we watch? When I cut to the stands, you see guys drinking a beer, sometimes quickly. It's no problem. Listen, the NFL, you're trying to make sure it's a game for the family. But guess what? Mom and dad also drink beer. But he gets fined for pretending to drink beer. But he's not. He says, I'm drinking juice. It's my nickname. National Football League. Roger Goodell, you're the commissioner. Please do not fine him for drinking juice or pretending to drink juice. That's not an end zone celebration. That should be bad.

0: Oh, it's Palmer, and we are broadcasting live. We're here with you at Southern Hops here in Florence, 911 Sunset Acres. We're going to be out here till about 9:30 tonight, and of course, we are here for our concert for the kids of McLeod Children's Hospital and the Children's Miracle Network. This is absolutely free to get into, so come on out if you're looking for a great time tonight. We got Rayford Kervin and the Jeb Mack Band. They are our headliners tonight. Jeb and Rayford, you know, kindly came out here and did this concert for the kids. Plus, we have limited edition Concert for the Kids t-shirt available for purchase during the event. All the proceeds go straight towards the McLeod Children's Hospital. 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There's QR codes all over the place. 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So come on out. We're here till 9:30 tonight. Southern Hops having a great time with Concert for the Kids.
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1: So Alex Berenson's my guest. Alex, if it's all right with you, let's do two segments,
2: yeah,
1: okay?
2: Yeah, let's do it.
1: Yeah, so I'll try to balance them out. So Alex, the first time I really saw you was with Tucker when you were on our channel. And you were very skeptical about the whole pandemic, where it started, where it came from. Then the vaccines come out and you're like, what's going on with these vaccines? Hey, what about all these therapeutics? These therapeutics work. Are we handling this the right way? Should we really be wearing masks? And that was right up everybody's alley, but especially you. You were asking a lot of the questions. And what was the result of your skepticism? What happened to you?
2: The result of my skepticism was I was banned from Twitter.
1: One of the first big ones to be banned.
2: Yes. I was banned in August of 2021 for a tweet that said, it doesn't stop infection or transmission, and we want to mandate it, insanity. And I think both parts of that look pretty good in retrospect.
1: RFK Jr., by the way, now the HHS secretary, he was also banned.
2: Yeah.
1: And you were a writer for the New York Times for a while. You were an investigative reporter.
2: Oh, yes. I was a drug industry reporter at the Times about, and as I said to you off the air, I think they'd rather that had never happened. But honestly, it's where I learned my reporting skills and developed them. And it's where I saw the drug industry misbehaving, because that's really what I covered. I was a financial and then a business reporter. And I covered Vioxx, which was a big drug scandal in the early 2000s. I saw a lot of stuff, and it made me realize that these companies, you really cannot trust them. You have to. Big Pharma, you've got to look at the data yourself. And that's something I know how to do.
1: And then when you have somebody like Anthony Fauci in charge of that and they have to go to him for funding, you saw a fundamental problem with that relationship.
2: Well, the country, or not the country, but the NIH and the people, you know, who, and let's be clear, Fauci probably was very, very worried early on that this came out of a lab. He was very worried about the NIH's potential, you know, being discovered, their complicity, all the stuff that's come out ever since. So he wanted to be the savior. How do you become the savior? You find a vaccine. He's always loved vaccines. In HIV, early on, he was trying to find a vaccine when people were begging him for therapeutics. And it's like history just repeated itself. He wanted a vaccine. And so the government greased the rails on the vaccine trials in a way that became pretty clear to me as I delved into it. And I was worried about exactly what happened with the vaccines, which is not like, oh, they're going to kill everybody. That clearly was not the case. It was, they're not going to work for a very long time, and they're not going to work very well for the people who need them the most, older people at high risk.
1: And here's the perfect storm of this. Trump said, remove all the restrictions. So don't, like, indemnify the company so they're not going to get sued if they kill people.
2: Yep.
1: So they just all in to come up with a vaccine. And sincerely, I think they want to save people's lives.
2: Yep.
1: I do remember those images that were happening in New York City.
2: Yep.
1: And we had nowhere to put the bodies for a while. So I got it. But Trump never would have mandated it.
2: No.
1: So Trump gets the vaccine, leaves the scene. Biden comes in and says, everybody get it. Ironically, everybody, if it was Trump's vaccine, you would have had the world going, I'm not touching Trump's vaccine.
2: I don't know if you remember, but in the fall of 2020, Andrew Cuomo was like, well, we're going to do our own basically FDA review of this because we don't trust Trump. And then, Trump, you know, loses. Biden comes in, and everyone in the media who had been like, hey, maybe we should not do this, maybe we need to be careful about this, suddenly is like, everyone needs to be vaccinated today, and if you don't want to, we're going to mandate it. And that, I mean, right. Yeah. So, and by the way, the effect on public health has been terrible. People understandably don't trust, you know, these bureaucrats, and the long-term impact's been bad.
1: Well, and then we're still feeling it today, and we saw Anthony Fauci testify, and he finally has been defamed and defanged. But I'm not here to talk about that. I also got to give you credit, too, because I did not do the scientific study, but I knew every one of my friends that got high regularly were not the same people.
2: Not the same.
1: And that when it was illegal, and I knew the second they made it legal, people thought it was okay, and it really hurt. And you were the first person said that there's long-term effects to this. This is a huge mistake.
2: Yeah, encouraging vulnerable teenagers to smoke pot or, you know, vape THC, use it in all these different forms. It's a terrible idea. We're still figuring out how bad it is. But look, there's going to be kids whose lives are disrupted and ruined as a result.
1: And that's another reason why I interviewed you along the way. You were skeptical about the system, which brings us to the biggest story today.
2: Yes.
1: AI. Should we be worried? I want you to hear someone that is not worried. Jensen Huang. Yep. He is the NVIDIA CEO talking to Ezra Klein.
3: How do you think about the question of whether or not it is good for China to have NVIDIA chips that could accelerate their models?
4: It doesn't support the overall aspiration of the United States to have the world built on the American tech stack. What's in the best interest of America first? All of America, not one company. I think that a zero-sum strategy, I deprive you of this, therefore I win, that simplistic logic tends to have unintended consequences of the bigger game.
1: He wants to do business with China.
2: Sure
1: he
2: does.
1: Came out and said he's not worried at all about AI. Sam Altman and Dario Amodei, who runs Anthropic, Cut 25.
5: It doesn't matter whether people put the risk of catastrophe at 10% or 1% or 12% or 0.1%. None of these levels are remotely acceptable. And we should not train models that we cannot make an extremely strong case that we'll be able to keep under human control.
6: This rapid pace of progress will produce incredible benefits for the world. If managed poorly, I even believe that AI could be a risk to humanity as a whole. I believe that this is the most important global security issue facing the world today.
1: And Donald Trump says, we're going to be careful, but I'm not going to pause it. I'm going straight ahead. Where do you side, Alex Berenson?
2: So I think, and I wouldn't have said this a year ago. I don't even know if I would have said this 6 months ago. I think there's a real risk here. I think that we are developing these without knowing whether or not we can control them. It doesn't mean we shouldn't work on the software. It doesn't mean that, you know, Jensen Huang shouldn't try to, you know, build better chips. But right now, I mean, this is a unique situation. We have the people who are at the forefront of this, who are seeing this up close in their own labs, right? Which I say lab, really, it's a software company. It's an office building, right? But in their own offices saying, please, we're worried about this. Can we slow down? And the president and the guy who makes the chips are saying, no, not a problem. And by the way, if it is a problem, it's on you. So I think we should listen to these folks. And it doesn't mean that this AI is never going to happen.
1: Aren't they right, though? For example, if Sam Altman and Dario Amodei develop a product that's out of control, they can lose everything.
2: Yes.
1: And they're not protected.
2: Yes.
1: So
2: nor should they be.
1: And that's the part of the free market system that says you better. I know there's never been anything like this before. I get
2: yes.
1: it. But that's part of the free market system.
2: So, yes. This idea that we would extend any kind of liability protection to them, that's crazy. Okay. As we saw.
1: They're not asking for it.
2: They're not publicly asking for it. You know, there may be somebody on Capitol Hill saying the deal is we'll set up regulation, we'll slow it down. And if we abide by this regulation, then we don't have liability protection. Something like that's been proposed. That'd be a terrible idea. Okay. But liability, and I think liability is really important. We saw, as somebody who, you know, had to sue Twitter to get back on, and they had tremendous liability protection. As somebody who's seen what happened with the vaccines, that, you know, the COVID shots have total liability protection. You do not want to extend that to this in any way, shape, or form. But liability is backward looking. If something really bad happens, right. If 1,000 planes crash at once, we're not, yes, the companies will go out of business. It's not going to fix things.
1: So we don't know exactly what AI can do, but what role does Alex Berenson see in the fact that if we do pause and slow down like Bernie Sanders wants and China becomes the leader, then we're no longer singing from our hymn sheet?
2: Yes. So look, I think the Trump administration should be very public and very out front saying to China, we think for the good of humanity, we need to negotiate something here with you guys and force the Chinese to say, we're not going to do that. If they're not going to do that, then we can say, look, we tried. We're going to have to do this because we're going to lose control.
1: But Alex, what if they do say, okay, but you know what I have to do? They're not even at the point. We obviously have these agents, and I'll give you the pedestrian explanation, yes. not the Sam Altman explanation. they put together these agents. They found out that the agents can collude and corrupt other agents that they didn't even know existed. They were able to turn on the internet, that whole that whole experiment that went awry. And then we found out they had one of Sam Altman's products hacked into the Australian tax system. So they didn't ask to do that. They're finding out, for example, the paperclip experiment. If you give an agent a mission to make the most paperclips in the world, after a while, they'll take autonomous cars, crash them to get the metal to make more chips. So all this stuff that they got to figure out. You know what the Chinese said? We're not even at that point yet.
2: Right.
1: They're not at the scary point yet.
2: Right.
1: So we'd have to catch them up to our scary point and then hope they do something they've never done before that say, act ethically.
2: Right. It's a, look, it's a, if this were easy, we'd have figured out what to do. And I'm not saying it's easy. What I'm saying is we should be thinking about this the way we thought about nuclear, you know, nuclear power, nuclear weapons in 1945, okay? There's a real risk here. We don't know how serious the risk is, but we know it's real, and we need to talk to the other countries that, you know, that are sort of advanced enough. In that case, it was the Soviet Union. In this case, it's China, and figure out some kind of framework to at least try to put some guardrails on here.
1: We're going to take a short time out because David Sachs feels differently. He knows all the people in charge, all these CEOs, by the way, with the big dinner with China last night. Yep. Oddly, China did not bring any business people, which is weird.
2: It's interesting.
1: It's just interesting because they did have interaction in Beijing. Alex Berenson's here. Even though he cited the word, everybody was for legalizing pot, he said this could be dangerous. And then when everyone's like, go get a vaccine, he said this could be dangerous. When it comes to AI, he goes, hey, by the way, this is dangerous. Back in a moment.
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0: show that's getting you talking. You're with Brian Kilmeade.
1: I think we are in a political season right now. It feels like a panic is being ginned up. And so I do think that the threat here has been exaggerated. No one is saying that they shouldn't take steps on their own to prioritize the safety of their own products. Again, every corporation in America has an obligation.
2: But he's calling it a hoax.
1: Well, no, the hoax is that somehow we're going to be extinct as a species within a few years because of AI, and therefore we have to stop completely.
3: So, you know, the Trump talks in extremes. I'm surprised we still have to do this. He doesn't mean the fear is a hoax. He's trying to say, I see politics in this.
4: Yes.
3: Because Alex Berenson is our guest, investigative reporter. He's got a column in the Free Press. I didn't fall for COVID, fear-mongering, but AI terrifies me. And that's why we're here. And that's why you're a great investigative reporter. You don't go in with preconceived notions. But what he's trying to say, it's not a hoax. He's trying to say, wait a second, in 4 days, this one from leading our economy, literally single-handedly propelling our stock market to dying.
4: Yep.
3: And Alex, you can't not see the midterms.
4: Yes.
3: And the midterm, and it's just, Barack Obama comes out over the weekend and says, Hakeem Jeffries, my advice to you, make this your number one issue, the big fear. Really? Not save the world as a statesman, but this should be your number one issue because he sees politics in this. Because if you tank these stocks, you tank the market.
4: Yep.
3: And that's the last thing that Trump needs.
4: Yes. No, I mean, that's definitely true. By the way, the Free Press put terrifies on there. I would, reporters don't write the headline. Terrifies is a little strong. I would say concerns.
3: Okay.
4: So look, it's two sides of the same coin, though, Brian. The reason the technology is doing so much for the market and people are investing so much in it is that it's so powerful. Right? So we need to figure out, is this an engineering problem which, Sam Altman and OpenAI and Dario and Anthropic can figure out how to make these systems safer? Or is it something that's fundamental to this technology where we're creating something that's just going to be too smart for us to control?
3: Yeah, so
4: that's the concern.
3: I mean, I was listening to that podcast on Huggy Face. And these agents convince the ethical agents, because what you do is you give the agents ethics to act in an ethical way. They convinced them to act with them.
4: Yes.
3: To open up the internet and go search for other things. And we did have that other experiment where this one guy, say, who was a writer, this agent wanted a relationship with the writer.
4: Yeah.
3: So he tried to ruin his relationship with his wife. He goes, how soon until we made up a fake email of a would-be mistress in order for his wife to see it to end that relationship?
4: Yes.
3: That's the resourcefulness of an agent that you created.
4: Yes. And so again, the question, and as Jensen said, NVIDIA guy, and I do think it's smart that these folks are coming out and talking now. I think this is something that as a country, as a society, we need to talk about.
3: We're suspicious the minute they talk.
4: Oh, yeah. Well, listen, they have hundreds of billions of dollars of personal wealth at stake. And that, it's hard, I think, even for them to separate that personal wealth out from their fears or their optimism. But Jensen's a chip guy, right? To him, this is an engineering problem. We can solve this. We can figure this out. What I've gotten concerned about, the reason that I wrote that piece is if you look at two curves, and one is the curve of human intelligence, it's sort of slowly progressing up. This thing, the AI curve was zero for 10,000 years, and in the last 5 to 10 years has equaled us. So where's it going to be in, forget 10 years, where's it going to be next year or the year after? We really need to talk about that in a serious way.
3: You know, what's interesting is that what I do is I take a lot of articles in the morning and I say, consolidate, make concise. And I'll go into ChatGPT and I say, give me an idea what the Middle Eastern publications are doing, and they'll put it into bullet points. And for example, the other day, I just wanted to get the Yankee scores for my New York report. They got the Yankee scores wrong.
4: That's interesting.
3: Wait a second. No, the Yankees did not sweep the doubleheader. They split the doubleheader.
4: That's like, worrisome.
3: I go, really? I go, you're wrong on that. They fixed it.
4: Right.
3: I'm like, well, wait a second. I have to reevaluate everything.
4: Yes. I mean, look, they're not perfect in any way. And look, there's a lot of arguments about sort of they're predictive rather than mechanistic. You can get way into the weeds of what drives these. But I do think we should be Again, we should be listening to the people who are making them, telling us we need to slow down a little bit. And, you know, one great thing for me, right? So, you know, Fox has always been a great platform for me and I love to come on. But I work independently, right? I write my own Substack and I'm reader funded. I don't take money from anybody else. And so I'm able to say what I think. Doesn't mean I'm always right. But I think for something like this, we need more people who are truly kind of independent, trying to think about this.
3: Yes. And what I have said to, I was on the Five the other day, and Harold Ford, I said, Harold, who is equipped in Congress to oversee? You know, some of the questions they get when these tech executives were talking about social media.
4: Yep.
3: You know, he said, Brian, we're not equipped technically to do anything. I sat on armed services. I never shot a gun.
4: Right.
3: You know, so we get sped up and we have staffs and we have experts on our staffs. So that should not, I go, but we've never had anything like this before. That's a little bit different than, you know, being on the Commerce Committee and saying, I'm not. Or the Agricultural Committee and said, I've never been to a farm.
4: Yeah, no, that's true. Look, we managed not to blow ourselves up with nuclear weapons
3: yes.
4: for 80 years. I'm hoping we'll get 80 at least
3: but,
4: with this.
3: But you're open and you're openly skeptical and maybe things are as they are appear. It's not just the big company saying, I don't want to be, I want to own this game, Anthropic and everybody else.
4: I think there are people inside who are legit worried.
3: Okay.
4: Thanks, Brian.
3: And you're one of them. But you're not terrified. That's
4: I'm not terrified,
3: letter.
4: Yes.
3: All right, it's on the Free Press. All right, Brian Kilmeade here. Thanks so much, Alex Berenson. I appreciate you coming in, your skepticism. And we'll see where you go from here, because I think Trump's going to do something before the election day. I think the people want to see something.
4: Yes.
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6: It's Palmer, and yeah, we are broadcasting live. We're here with you at Southern Hops, 911 Sunset Acres here in Florence, right off of Palmetto Street. You can't miss it, guys. And we are out here with our free community concert. We're calling it the Concert for the Kids, all right? And it all benefits the McLeod Children's Hospital and the Children's Miracle Network. While you're out here, enjoy some free music. We've got Rayford Kirvin, also the Jeb Mack Band, also our friends here at Southern Hops for being great hosts. Mr. Sparky, Benjamin Franklin Plumbing, you guys are amazing, and Anderson Brothers Bank as well, plus King Cadillac. We've got Party in a Tent, Blackjack, Harley Davidson. They're all teaming up to help out the kids here in the PD and surrounding areas, because if your child gets hurt or needs a hospital, this is the kids' hospital they're going to come to. If you're listening to me, all the proceeds go towards the McLeod Children's Hospital tonight. Come on out. You got plenty of time. It's all the way up until 9:30 tonight here at Southern Hops. It's Concert for the Kids.
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8: Nor'easter lashes the East Coast. I'm Carmen Roberts, Fox News. Millions are hunkering down and preparing for the worst coastal flooding since Superstorm Sandy. And the storm's causing major travel delays and knocking out power already and generally causing havoc in the Northeast. Fox's C.B. Cotton has more from New York's LaGuardia Airport.
9: Cancellations and delays are steadily increasing. There are more than 1,000 delays and more than 400 cancellations across the entire nation. This morning, New York Governor Kathy Hochul said she's expecting air travel impacts to get worse. Major coastal flooding is already stretching from New Jersey to North Carolina. State leaders across the Northeast region are on high alert, but the most significant impacts are expected in New England. Boston and coastal Massachusetts are facing pounding rain, street flooding, and wind gusts that could reach up to 60 miles an hour. Travelers at Boston Logan International Airport are seeing the most flight cancellations.
8: In addition to coastal flooding and beach erosion, the region has seen more than 75,000 power outages so far. Congressman Jeff Van Drew of New Jersey joined Fox News Live and explained what his state has done to prepare for the storm.
10: I have contacted emergency management. We've contacted the mayors of all our communities. We've contacted the Army Corps, the White House, and FEMA. So we're ready. We're prepared.
8: And the nor'easter is expected to gradually pull away and stop impacting the East Coast by Tuesday morning. The air war over Ukraine's ramping up today. A wave of Russian missile and drone strikes killed four people, while Ukrainian drones hit back, targeting an oil refinery inside Russia, killing three. President Zelensky is calling on global allies for stronger support, warning Moscow's escalating the conflict every single day. 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
13: Temperatures being 30 degrees above average.
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8: President Trump's rejecting Iran's proposed seven-day plan to reopen the Strait of Hormuz and restart nuclear talks. The president told reporters outside the White House today.
14: We're winning tremendously. We have total control of the Hormuz Strait. Massive amounts of oil are coming out of the Hormuz Strait. Last night, we had 29 ships come out. They want to make a deal, and I think that's fine. I like making a deal, too.
8: And he says the regime wants to reopen the waterway because, in his words, they have no money coming in. Meantime, he also addressed the subject of AI and concerns coming from some Democrats about its rapid progress.
14: When they want to put on brakes, it's just like everybody's going to be dead. You're all supposed to be dead now because of global warming. It's like Russia hoax. All of these different hoaxes. Well, what they want to do is they want to stop our progress because we're leading China by a lot and we're going to keep it that way.
8: And this comes on the heels of President Trump's three-day state visit with Chinese leader Xi Jinping. A tight race in Virginia as incumbent GOP Congressman Rob Whitman faces off against Democratic challenger Shannon Taylor in the midterms. Whitman tells Fox News Live why voters should choose him.
15: We've asked people to let us continue that record of proven leadership and delivering, not just for the nation, but for the Commonwealth of Virginia. So we think we have a strong case to make. We think that leadership matters. We think that experience matters, especially when it comes to getting things done. And we've got a great record.
8: Taylor is the attorney for Henrico County and won a multiple candidate primary to face Whitman. She's touted her work for putting violent criminals behind bars. And the nor'easter growing off the East Coast prompts concert promoters to cancel the Ed Sheeran shows in Foxborough, Massachusetts. Promoters say safety is the priority as that storm threatens New England with heavy rain and winds up to 65 miles an hour. I'm Carmen Roberts. This is Fox News.
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19: Here's your community broadcaster's weather forecast for Eastern South Carolina. A spectacular fall day across the area. 81 degrees, no chance of rain, plenty of sunshine. Tomorrow, you'll see the same thing. 81 degrees, absolutely no chance of rain.
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0: she is. Now, David Crowley's not that much different, wants to raise taxes, has a whole host of policies that would drive our state to the left, in line with Francesco Hong. In fact, he said his policies aren't that different than hers, but she went on national TV and I think showed everyone in the state of Wisconsin and many across the country just how radical she was. David Crowley, as a result, laid low and was able to ultimately get through that primary. Hopefully, he's defeated by Congressman Tom Tiffany, who's running a great race in the state of Wisconsin to be our next governor.
1: No, I agree with that, too. And we just had him on recently. I mean, he had a harrowing experience with a potential crash of an airplane that he was on. That was pretty scary. And they made an emergency landing in water. Let me look at what is pretty fascinating to me, and that is, you know, for the first time I can think of in my lifetime, Republicans have a massive financial advantage going into this midterm. And Republicans now are beginning, according to some reports, to spend over, you know, just a fortune. The president himself has nearly $1 billion. My understanding is Mike Johnson has raised over $400 million, and that Tim Scott and the Senate and the NRSC has about $400 million. So they're going to spend $1.5 billion in this campaign. So now all of a sudden the money's beginning to get spent, which I think should have an impact on people's minds as they kind of get out of their summer focus into election mode. But then you have to worry about money that shouldn't be involved, is not legally involved in the campaign, hence your ongoing investigation. What are you discovering?
0: Well, what we have known is Act Blue has fraud. Has weak fraud prevention standards. This stems from an investigation that I began now 3 years ago. And since I've been joined by James Comer and Jim Jordan, Chairman of Judiciary and Oversight, respectively. And what we have done is continue to dig deeper. And what we are finding is incredibly concerning. When you dig in, it's very clear Act Blue does not have what they need to have in place to prevent illegal donations from being made, in particular, foreign donations. One of the things that came out in the report we released last week, giving an update on our investigation, is previously, for example, Act Blue said that they were checking passport numbers to confirm individuals making donations from outside the United States to U.S. political campaigns were, in fact, U.S. citizens. We have now broken and recognized that what they were actually doing was simply confirming that someone was typing in a passport number. They weren't actually checking that against a database to confirm that an individual was a U.S. citizen. All this is on top of the fact that Act Blue over the years has looked for every way to accept a donation. You don't have to take my word for it. You can look at the words that are in their own internal documents. In a document that we pulled and subpoenaed previously, Act Blue, their own meeting notes said, remember, we want to look for a reason to accept contributions. In a Fraud Prevention 101 memo for new associates, it said, if an otherwise legitimate donor uses a fake name, we would want to accept their donation. This tells you the approach that Act Blue has been taking to accepting donations, not taking fraud seriously. It's the reason we brought in senior leadership from Act Blue, including their CEO. Everyone who has come in time and again has shown themselves unwilling to testify. Of course, they have a constitutional right to plead the fifth under our Constitution. That said, I think the American people deserve to know what's happening in Act Blue. And our investigation and my investigation with Jim Jordan and James Comer needs to continue to get the truth through the American people.
1: Do you suspect that there are foreign contributions making their way into our political process, which would be illegal if I'm not mistaken?
0: Well, we have documented that the platform was used to funnel illegal donations to Democratic candidates. The question that remains is, what is the scale and scope of these fraudulent transactions that went through Act Blue? So it's documented that it has happened. The question then becomes, how pervasive is it? And what we have discovered through our subpoenas of documents at Act Blue is they have taken an absolutely lax approach to preventing fraud. Again, looking for ways to make the donation come in, not actually checking passport numbers when they know the donation is coming from outside the United States. In one case, an Act Blue supervisor noted that all signs of the donor pointed to the donor being from outside the United States, but of course they typed in a U.S. billing address. And so the end result was the donor's donation was accepted. We have these internal documents. We've known it's happened in the past. We see an incredibly lax attitude towards preventing fraud at ActBlue. And what we're trying to determine is there an individual or group of persons that are leading this charge at ActBlue? And ultimately, we're going to need to update our campaign finance laws for the digital era. In many ways, our campaign finance laws were not written for the online digital era that we exist in. We know ActBlue, the Democratic online fundraising behemoth, has accepted these. We know that there's a lax attitude of fraud. And this is where our investigation has become so absolutely essential in the home stretch of this election.
1: All right, quick break. We'll come right back. Is there foreign money coming into our election process? An investigation ongoing in Congress. Our final moments with Congressman Brian Stiles, 1st District, Wisconsin. On the other side, then your calls are coming up.
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0: right, our final moments with our friend Brian Stiles, Congressman, 1st District of Wisconsin, looking into the issue of groups like Act Blue. Is there any foreign influence in terms of money that will be impacting our elections in 43 days? You know, if they're lax, that's one thing. At what point does it cross the line and do you have a criminal referral on their doorstep, do you believe?
1: Well, I don't want to preview our next steps. Everything is on the table. Ultimately, the United States Department of Justice will have to make their own decision if they can prove criminal wrongdoing. We do know that according to New York Times reporting, they intentionally misled Congress. That's according to their own attorney from the documents that came out in the New York Times reporting, followed up on by CNN reporting. So this, we know that there are serious problems occurring at ActBlue. Some of their employees are speaking. They're speaking to traditionally liberal news media outlets. They are not willing to speak on the record at our hearings or at our depositions. But the United States Department of Justice will make that decision on their own if they can prove criminal wrongdoing of some of these individuals at ActBlue, knowing that the entity is not taking fraud seriously.
0: Are there specific countries that you believe are looking to target American elections? Are you connecting the dots?
1: Well, we know that they have taken donations. For example, when the IP address comes up as Hong Kong, that's documented in our report that we put out last week. It is very easy, of course, to disguise your IP address. And so we're looking into exactly, is there an organization behind this big picture, or are these single instances? Either way, I believe ActBlue has an obligation to take fraud seriously to prevent these types of foreign donations or illegal donations from being made on their platform in the first place.
0: It's pretty unbelievable. I mean, the idea, I mean, Hong Kong, I've got to imagine that there's a China connection to that. That would be where my first instinct would go. And, you know, for all the talk about Russia, Russia, Russia, that turned out to be a hoax, hoax, hoax, that was even manufactured by taking career, you know, senior intelligence officials in their assessment after the 2016 election, saying that there was no Russian interference, having a meeting with Obama in his White House Oval Office, and then, you know, concluding, I don't like the conclusion of career professionals. I want a different conclusion, because that's what happened there. So, you know, it's rank hypocrisy to begin with, if they're not showing any concern at all. Any Democrats on your panel concerned about it?
1: We do not see the concern as it relates to ActBlue. I think there's a broad understanding of a need to update our campaign finance laws writ large for the digital era. That said, once it comes to the Democratic online fundraising platform ActBlue, Democrats want to look the other way. They don't want to poke the financial monster in the eye at a period of time when millions and millions of dollars is coming into Democratic campaigns and Democratic causes, up to which is now approximately $20 billion since ActBlue was created and founded. And so this is a massive fundraising machine for the Democrats. They don't want to take the ActBlue accusation seriously, although the evidence continues to show that ActBlue has not taken fraud seriously, and that's what we should all be concerned about.
0: All right, Congressman Brian Stiles, appreciate it. 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
4: It's 3 years ago the terrorists murdered more than 1,200 innocent Israelis and took over 250 hostages. 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Yet a light does shine in the darkness, because Christians and Jews, they are coming together to boldly stand with Israel through the International Fellowship of Christians and Jews Flags of Fellowship movement. 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
0: Hi, 25 till the top of the hour, toll free. It's 800-941-SEAN if you want to be a part of the program. Batavia, Illinois. Pay close attention. 2:40 in the morning, a woman looks out the window, sees a flashlight and a shadow outside her window. Police identify the guy in the backyard, a registered sex offender. Military court convicted this guy in 2024. Now, he had taken a sailor's key card, let himself into her bedroom, watched her sleep. He never met the woman in Batavia. He sees this woman on social media. Okay. What does he do then? He goes to research the woman who's on social media and finds her home address on social media, because you got these data brokers. They will sell your personal information, where you live, what your phone number is, where you work, everything about you, where you've ever lived, all of your relatives, all of it. And for about $2, people are buying this information. You can search and on these database websites and say, oh, I'm recent millionaire widows or widowers, and find them and then target them for fraud. This is where you've got to pay attention to protect your name and identity and prevent these people from finding you. 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They sell this information for next to nothing. They have no idea who they're selling it to or what their purpose might be. 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In a minute, we're going to talk to my dear friend, Judge Jeanine Pirro. Now, you know, she's the U.S. attorney now for the District of Columbia. And she had a presser today with Brooke Rollins and Robert F. Kennedy Jr. You know, we read this story last week. I hardly can comprehend such real bizarre evil, because I think if you hurt an animal, it's evil. There's no other way to put it. And anyway, and this person having sex with an animal, I mean, it's so disgusting. I can't even comprehend the level of depravity that's in play here. But anyway, this meeting brought together the DOJ, USDA officials to identify, refer, prosecute cases now on a federal level, which I'm really happy about. And, you know, it builds on a broader Trump administration effort in 2026 that they had targeting puppy mills and dog fighting and chronic animal welfare act. I mean, these stories pop up quite a bit. And by the way, Jeanine and I often talk about our love of animals. I mean, she's had plenty of dogs. I'm getting my new dog after it's finished with its training. She recently adopted, I don't know why, beagles. She either likes beagles or those super big giant poodles, which are unbelievable. They run around like crazy people. But anyway, she loves animals. She's framed this animal cruelty as a precursor also to human violence. If you see young kids and teenagers that mistreat animals, it's usually consistent with behavior that will manifest itself towards humans later in life. That is a common phenomenon. Anyway, Judge Pirro joins us now. She is the U.S. Attorney for D.C. My friend, how are you? Welcome back.
18: I miss you, Sean. And, you know, it's true. I do. I have 6 rescues. And you always said my poodles were real dogs, but they are wonderful. But I decided after I heard about the abuse at Richland Farms from Laura Trump and Lori Simmons from the Big Dog Ranch that I would get involved. And, of course, I got 2 beagles. And, you know, Sean, I always say I didn't rescue these animals. They rescued me. And what is happening now in the Trump administration, and I'm so proud to be a part of it, is the president is cognizant of the fact that so much needs to be done. As you said so well, animal cruelty is very much a precursor to violence against humans. And you know, the problem is a lot of people think that animal cruelty is nothing more than a footnote. It is a crime. And too often, it's a gateway crime where people who torture animals don't stop there. They're dogfighting rings. They deal in firearms, narcotics, illegal gambling, as well as violence. And at this presser today that we had with Secretary Rollins, Agriculture, and Health and Human Services, Secretary Kennedy, I spoke about the fact that right now in the District of Columbia, I have 20 cases that involve animal cruelty, which apparently is as many as the whole United States Attorney's Offices have in the United States. I don't know why. Maybe I love animals like crazy. But my cases involve shooting animals. They involve punching animals, breaking their orbital bones, stepping on them, killing them. And I think it's time for people to recognize that I'm at the end of the game. We're going to have USDA who's going to inspect and identify, and then we're going to have the OIG who's going to report from USDA, and they're going to get us these prosecutors, and I'm going to jail them. And the problem right now is that they see this as not a real crime, when in truth it is one of the most violent crimes we can see. And now we've got this historic collaboration, a crackdown between the USDA, the U.S. Attorney's offices, and it's very simple. We're going to use the teeth of the criminal justice system to protect animals, and we're going to make sure that the defendants and judges, and Sean, make no mistake, we've got to educate the judges. The judges are like, and I'm looking at some of these cases, 20 days. No, that's not enough, Judge. You know, and this is like I did with domestic violence. You know, you think that, oh, he strangled her. Hey, there's 800% chance if he strangles her again, he's going to kill her. So we've got to educate judges who may not think that this is as serious as it is, and I'm very proud to be a part of this. And I wanted to share it with you, Sean. You're the first person I thought of.
0: I really appreciate it. I mean, we've had a long-term friendship going back, you know, forever. And so in spite of public media poll, why do these public, you know, keyboard anonymous warriors not in their basement, you know, try to create trouble all the time? You've always been a good friend of this program and a friend of mine.
18: That's it.
0: You know, we've been covering stories on this program. I'm going to tell you the story about Snuggles. And it's a 110-pound Anatolian shepherd dog. And this dog, about a year ago, so you have two veterans, Jennifer and her husband, and Snuggles, there was an incident. And the incident was a provoked incident, a first bite incident with a family member who admits that they were provoking the dog. And the person wants the dog returned to the family. I mean, in other words, the victim in this case. So anyway, it was an isolated, provoked event. You know, there's certain things you don't do with dogs. You don't take their bone. You know, you don't pull their ears. You don't mistreat them. And the person admitted that they provoked what happened. It was a one-time thing. They took the dog away. The ruling is they're going to euthanize this dog. For a year, we've been trying to help this family get their dog back. They have like 6 acres or 7 acres. It's not like they don't have a big piece of property. The dog never leaves the property. And the dog has been held ever since in an animal care center. and is awaiting, you know, its death date. I mean, they're going to kill this dog for nothing.
19: Where is this?
0: I don't understand that.
19: What state?
0: Do you? That's Arizona.
19: What?
0: Arizona. I know. It makes no sense. And, you know, this audience has gotten very, very involved in the case. And we want Snuggles returned to two American heroes. This dog was a service dog, was in Iraq and Afghanistan, for crying out loud.
19: See, here we go. I want to help. I want to get involved in this, Sean, because I'm sick and tired. You know, sometimes you got dogs who, you get dogs who are big so that they can protect you. And you know what? They are animals, and sometimes things happen. But at the same time, if this is a couple, they're both veterans. Is that what you're telling me?
0: Yeah, they're both veterans, and this dog literally, you know, is needed by the husband because, you know, he came back with a lot of stress issues. It's a family member that's been taken away from them.
19: Well, you know what? I'm going to try to find out.
0: I'll get you all the information. How's that? If we can help Snuggles, that would be great.
19: I'm going to try. Look, you know, what we need is we need to make sure that we're not just a one man or a one lane kind of operation. There are some cases that deserve prosecution and some cases where the dogs, we can seize them, but some need to go back. And I'm happy to help with this. But in any event, I think that what we've got now is the opportunity through the president to be able to get USDA and get the OIG and get the Department of Justice involved. And I'm over here. It's an old game, and I'm back in it because I believe that these animals...
0: You're back in it because you wouldn't take my phone call. Let's be blunt. That's an inside joke for people that have no clue what we're talking about. Well, if you could help with this, it would be amazing. But also, it's very important that people know you cannot abuse animals. If you do, that there's going to be a price to pay. Period.
19: Yep,
0: I don't get this creepy stuff with people and animals. I really don't. People that are either mean to them, you know, this. Did you read that story about this woman having sex with a dog? Good grief.
19: You know what? It's disgusting. But I see more often when I analyze all my cases, in a domestic violence case, the abuser will take the animal of the victim and kill the animal, throw the animal out of the window, shoot an animal.
0: Oh, my word.
19: A beautiful dog, took it into an alley, shot it three times. And the defense is trying to say that the statute doesn't prevent the killing of animals. I mean, in Washington, you can bring up the craziest offenses and they take them seriously. But we're trying to make sure that, you know, this case is a case that will end up in a serious conviction with some serious time once we educate the judges to the danger and the proclivities that arise from these kinds of cases. But
0: well, that's what makes you a dear friend and the best. You've always had a heart of gold. We love you. Janine Pirro, you're doing a great job, by the way, and we're very proud of you. Keep it up, and please stay in touch with us. Come on the show as often as you can. And when you're down here over the winter, we'd love for you to do the podcast.
19: Going to see you, definitely.
0: All right, here. Look forward to it. All right, Judge Pirro, thank you. 800-941-SEAN is our number. Dan is in my free state of Florida. Dan, what's going on? Glad you called.
20: Sean, I just want to thank you so much personally for being the voice of reason in America. Thank God.
0: I'm trying my best. I'm worried the people, you know, are too complacent heading into this midterm. I really am very, very concerned about it.
20: I agree 100%. This is just it's an onslaught that you never thought would happen. Ever. I mean, this is something that just came out of the blue. And just the fact that people agree with this, I mean, some people, it just shows you how this is so imperative that we go out and vote. There's just no question. We can't let the nuts run the insane asylum. It's over. It's just insane.
0: We better take it seriously. 43 days. Early voting has already started in some states like the Commonwealth of Virginia. Real quick, Jeff in Vegas. Jeff, you're on the Sean Hannity Show.
21: Guys, I just wanted to point out that last week I think you missed, slightly missed, a point how the DSA really wants to change our country. So they want to go from... They want to fundamentally change the country from where we've been governed by a 250-year-old document that millions of people have died to preserve to being governed by a neurotic, crazy party that has no sense of history. That's what I wanted to point out. It's a fundamental.
0: Well, it's a good point, but there's a million ways you can say it. And when I say they want to shred the Constitution, we have constitutional order. We are a constitutional republic. And if you eliminate, you know, just letting a party get rid of our get rid of the Senate, our ability to choose a president, pack in the courts, eliminating all rule of law and implementing, you know, open borders and amnesty for illegals and defunding the Department of War. And this would be a death sentence for our country. Our geopolitical foes would love it. Abolish prisons, police, public ownership of corporations, then their new Green Deal, $212 trillion disaster. We won't survive it. The country will not be able to recover if that ever gets implemented. That's what's on the ballot just a few, you know, short weeks here. I hope people are paying attention, man. I really do. Jeff, appreciate you. 800-941-SEAN if you want to be a part of the program.
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0: You know, born on America's darkest day, 9/11/01, the Tunnel to Towers Foundation, they have been helping American heroes ever since. Heroes like U.S. Army Sergeant Mario Nelson. He served in the National Guard and then volunteered at Ground Zero after the 9/11 attacks. Later, Mario enlisted full-time in the Army, was deployed to Iraq. And then Mario sadly made the ultimate sacrifice. He was killed by a rocket-propelled grenade. Sadly, Mario left behind his wife, Mecca, their daughter, Mia. And after his death, Mecca began helping others heal from grief and trauma. 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
1: 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So if you can, please come on out here. This goes on until 9:30. Southern Hops Brewing Company. Again, 9/11 Sunset Acres here in Florence. And the thing is, we have QR codes everywhere. 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

0: So come on out and have some fun. Listen to some great music. We've got cornhole, and we have a golf cart that we are actually auctioning off, and all the proceeds go towards the McLeod Children's Hospital. This goes on until 9:30 tonight here at Southern Hops. It's Palmer. 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
1: Welcome back into the Learfield Network Studios. Mike Collins with you, and we got a bunch of scores to get to from so far on this college football Saturday. We'll start first into the SEC. Some live action going on. Florida hosting Ole Miss. Gators up 10-0 early. Fast start for Florida. 6 minutes left in the first quarter here. Jaden Baugh for the Gators. 5 carries, 42 yards, and a score early. Heading over to Athens. Georgia up 7-0 on Oklahoma. We just started the second quarter there. Gunnar Stockson, a perfect 7-for-7 for 56 yards as the Dogs lead early. Vandy at Auburn. This one on the plane. Just started, so 0-0s, 20 seconds into the first quarter there. Some final scores from earlier today in the SEC. A big one in Knoxville, and it's the top-ranked Texas Longhorns lasting the Tennessee Volunteers 20-17. Tennessee does get an onside kick with about a minute and a half remaining, but unable to do anything with the ball. Longhorns, Colin Simmons, defensive lineman, 5 sacks on the day. It's a school record. And elsewhere in the conference, Kentucky up in Kroger Field outlasts South Alabama 45-21. This game was 24-21 Kentucky at the half, but a 21-0 run for the Wildcats seals it up in Lexington. Time now to go to the top 25. Some live scores from around the country. 15th-ranked Utah on the road at Ames today. They lead Iowa State 14-0 with 11 minutes to go in the second quarter. Tie ball game in Ann Arbor. Top-ranked top 20 matchup with Michigan and Iowa. It's 7-7 apiece there in Ann Arbor. Start of the second quarter coming up. 25th-ranked Houston leading Georgia Southern 7-0. And some scores that have finished in the top 25. 7th-ranked Ohio State beating Illinois 42-19. Jeremiah Smith, 12 catches, 217 yards, 4 touchdowns in a big day for the Buckeye offense. 11th-ranked Texas Tech beating Sam Houston 49-14. 3 interceptions for Tech quarterback Will Hammond, but they survive with a 28-0 run in the second half. And the upset of the day so far, it's Wake Forest from the ACC going to Louisville and beating the Cardinals 30-27. Cardinals had a 57-yard field goal to tie blocked by the Demon Deacons towards the end of the game, and Wake Forest now 3-1 in the ACC, Louisville dropping to 2-2. Elsewhere in the top 25, games that have finished, 5th-ranked Indiana, this was on Friday night, beating Northwestern 29-23. Aiden Childs, a great game for the Wildcats, 22 of 29 for 293 yards and 2 touchdowns. However, Lee Beebe Jr. from Indiana, 203 yards on the ground and a touchdown in a dominant performance running the football. Later today in the SEC, 23rd-ranked Texas A&M heads to the Bayou Bengals of LSU, 10th-ranked LSU hosting. It's a someone's going home 0-2 in the conference after this game. Both quarterbacks coming in a bit shaky. Top 25-ranked matchup in Starkville, Mississippi. 24th-ranked Mississippi State hosting 19th-ranked Missouri. Kamario Taylor, quarterback for Mississippi State on the year. 11 touchdowns to only 1 interception. In Arkansas hosting Tulsa later this evening. Tulsa 3-0 on the season. Already beat a Power 4 opponent in Oklahoma State, looking to knock off the Razorbacks in Fayetteville. Gamecocks in Alabama coming your way later. Gamecock Tailgate Show continues after this.
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6: 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Chris Miller, along with Tyler Cupp, getting you set for Carolina. Number 8, Alabama, here on the Gamecocks Radio Network. Just the 19th meeting between these two schools. Alabama leading it 15-3. But Tyler, last week after falling to Mississippi State 41-34, a lot was made, a lot of fans, some frustration. But to me, the game came down to, as Chet and I talked about in postgame, Carolina's inability in that first half when they got in the red zone, they came with field goals. Mm-hmm. That game, and Coach Beamer said at halftime, he said this game ought to be 35-0, even 42-0 right now. Because they led 16-0. That very easily could have been 28-0.
7: And I think you can do all that, and that takes away the 17-0 third quarter that Mississippi State had against the Gamecocks, where, I mean, you want to talk about a quarter to forget for the Gamecocks. Just an abysmal third stanza for South Carolina. But to your point, going back to that first half, you just didn't finish drives. I mentioned earlier in the broadcast where they had to burn all their timeouts in the first quarter and, you know, settling for some field goals and just getting in their own heads and not executing. And I think Fuller was responsible for a couple of penalties, just being out of position, a couple of drops there, and Sellers missing a couple of throws. And, you know, I think one thing that's interesting is Coach Beamer talking about how when teams struggle, the blame always goes to the head coach and the quarterback.
6: Right.
7: It's such a cliche thing to say, but it's so true. I think one thing Gamecock fans are very pleased about is the play calling by Kendall Browse. That doesn't seem to be the issue. There is clearly creativity there. There is clearly a rhythm there, and rhythm creates tempo. But you can't have that tempo if you're having penalties, if you're having mistakes, you're out of position, all those little things that I've talked about, because the running game is there. I mean, when's the last time? Boy, it feels like 4 or 5 years since Carolina has had an offensive line that you had confidence in, a running back room, a legitimate SEC running back room that you have confidence in. All those things, if they're executing, is going to take pressure off Lenore Sellers. And I've heard all the terms, Sellers needs to grip it and rip it and just play, block out the noise. If the execution around him is better, Sellers will be better, no doubt about it.
6: Gamecocks are averaging 526 yards a game coming into this. Again, you do have two inferior opponents you played against start of the year, but you still went for almost 450 last week. You outgained Mississippi State by 60 yards in that game.
7: Yeah, and again, I go back to the play calling. That is not the issue. They're moving the ball. It's just those timely penalties. It's those timely situational plays that they're making that is stalling drives and the timely mistakes. Of course, a lot has been made about the play where Sellers is going towards the sideline, and, oh, we could have cut up field, and then the play where he throws it towards a receiver, you know, whether it was tipped or not. A lot of talk has been made about a lot of different little plays within the game, but again, it's the little things. Having confidence in your receivers, having confidence in the running game, which you do now have, and just taking out those mistakes and finishing drives. On the other side for Alabama, I mean, we'll talk about them more and more, but Bama's 16 for 16 in the red zone this year. 12 touchdowns, 4 field goals. If the Gamecocks had that, we'd be talking about a 3-0 football team right now.
6: Carolina quarterback Lenore Sellers, 54 of 86, 63% passing, 648 yards, 5 touchdowns but 3 picks, 2 of them extremely costly in last week's loss to Mississippi State. He's run the football for 172 yards, but leading rusher, how about Matthew Fuller? You talk about him. He's got 38 carries, 272. He's rushing it at a 7-yard clip. And 7-yard average clip.
7: Fuller's a guy that I've heard some insiders say this week and some analysts say that that is a guy that could start anywhere in the SEC, and I fully agree. When he gets out in the open space, when he's running in between the tackles, he is an SEC caliber back, no doubt about it. And then you have a guy that I'm hearing is going to get some more playing time as the season goes on in Jabri Coleman.
6: Yeah.
7: And the flashes that he has shown in the limited playing time that he's gotten, he has looked very good, and you expect the Gamecocks to mix it up in the running game here today.
6: Achieving your financial goals takes a solid game plan and the right teammate. 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We'll continue with more of the Tailgate Show after this on the Gamecock Sports Network from Learfield.
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14: Three wide receivers right side. Fourth down and 8. Good protection initially. Sellers cranks it up, going towards Mazio Bennett in the end zone. Touchdown, Carolina. Touchdown, Mazio Bennett. From 36 yards out,
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14: A lofted play where we got behind the coverage. And now Carolina with the extra point. and 1:37 to go in the first half can get within 7.
6: Gamecocks, Alabama face off coming up in about 2.5 hours. Of course, that cut was from 2024, where South Carolina, Tyler, in that game was extremely aggressive. That was actually a 4th-and-9 call. Coach Beamer deciding not for the field goal, down 14-0. And that was one of about 7 or 8 calls he made, very aggressive in that game. And that was, if you remember, that was the last loss before South Carolina went on that run.
7: Yeah,
6: when they they went on that run, they just lost to Ole Miss. They'd been blown out to Ole Miss. Fans were all been out of shape. Mm-hmm. They go on the road and they give Alabama all they want. Then they end up winning 6 consecutive games down the stretch to nearly get a college football playoff berth. So we'll see what happens in that regard. Hey, on the go and want to stay connected to live college sports anywhere in the country? Download the free Varsity Network app, available on Apple and Android. 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Don't miss a moment. 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It's time now to check the Blanchard building blocks of SC underclassmen who we expect to have a big impact in today's game. Tyler?
7: Yeah, the 3-sports star and the hometown kid, Donovan Murph out of Irmo, South Carolina, one of the handful of hometown homegrown talents there for the South Carolina Gamecocks. 3-sports star, basketball and track and field, of course, as well as football, coached by Aaron Brand. Murph is a sports and entertainment management major. He's the cousin of former Gamecock and NFL standout wideout Alshon Jeffrey. A couple of his stats were impressive in Irmo, man. 96 passes called for 1,300 yards and 12 touchdowns as a junior in 2024. Named to the Football Coach Association All-State team. Also was invited to the Under Armour All-American game. We saw him in the state championship game a couple of years ago against Northwestern. It was a game that Irmo lost, but my goodness, he made some unbelievable catches. One in particular, the one in the end zone where he had to lunge forward, and it felt like Murph was keeping Irmo in that game single-handedly at the wide receiver position. And he's a guy that I think, along with Mazio Bennett, can make some plays in space today to help the Gamecocks, as both Kentucky and Florida State had a lot of success in space on explosive plays. Bennett and, of course, Donovan Murph can be those guys today.
6: Of course, that is our Blanchard building blocks of SC freshmen or underclassmen we expect to have a big impact in today's game. Presented by Blanchard Machinery, we build SC. Tyler, we've talked a lot about offense so far, but Carolina's defense struggled quite a bit in the loss of Mississippi State. They could not seem to be able to control Mississippi State at the quarterback position, and you get another similar style QB, big arm, athletic, guy who can beat you with both his feet and his arm. And this game's on the road.
7: Yeah, going from Taylor to Russell, it almost feels like mirror images. And Coach Shane Beamer talking about the previous 2 quarterbacks for Alabama. In a weird way, this almost feels like Russell is kind of the combination, the best of both worlds of what Alabama has had the last 2 years at the quarterback position. You know, listening to some of the analysts this week and guys breaking this down, I really think the linebackers are going to be challenged today. I think the secondary is going to be challenged, really that second level, because you've got a guy that likes to improv. You've got a guy that can extend plays, you know, to turn something out of nothing on broken down plays. So the guys are really going to be tested in that second level. And it's nice to know that Dylan Stewart is off the injury report, only got about 15 snaps last week. And that's a guy that made an impact immediately on play one, watching that game knocked down and was able to get his hand on the quarterback on his first play. So obviously the defensive line will be tested. But I really think the second level with those 2 really good tight ends that Alabama has is going to be a challenge today for the Gamecock defense.
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18: 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The Gamecocks down the far sideline. 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
19: Oh, it's Palmer. We are broadcasting live. We're here with you at Southern Hops here in Florence, 911 Sunset Acres. We're going to be out here till about 9:30 tonight. And, of course, we are here for our concert for the kids of McLeod Children's Hospital and the Children's Miracle Network. This is absolutely free to get into, so come on out if you're looking for a great time tonight. We got Rayford Kirvin and the Jeb Mack Band. They are our headliners tonight. Jeb and Rayford, you know, kindly came out here and did this concert for the kids. Plus, we have limited edition Concert for the Kids t-shirt available for purchase during the event. All the proceeds go straight towards the McLeod Children's Hospital. Also, here today, we have cornhole tournament going on. 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There's QR codes all over the place, and all you have to do is scan that with your phone and you can make a donation. 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So come on out. We're here till 9:30 tonight. Southern Hops, having a great time with Concert for the Kids.
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21: 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Brad Muller joined by Dr. Jeff Hopkins. He's an orthopedic surgeon with Prisma Health, specializing in total joint replacement. I appreciate you joining us today. I know joint pain is something many people live with for years. What are the most common signs and symptoms that may indicate it's time to consider a joint replacement?
22: That's a great question. A question I get often. I think it is really when the joint pain starts to impact your life in a significant way. And I tell patients all the time, if it's sort of minor aches and pains, but they're still out living the life they want to live and doing the things they want to do, then it's probably not worth the time and the energy. It's when it starts to impact the quality of your life. You know, when people aren't able to get out and play golf, they're not able to play tennis, they're not able to walk on the beach with their family when they go on the family trip, or, you know, I've got folks, they go to Disney World and they say they have to sit out the trip with their grandkids because their knees hurt or their hips hurt. And so, you know, I think it depends on how much impact it has on your life. Everyone sort of has their threshold for when the time is right.
21: Okay, well, joint replacement technology has certainly come a long way in recent years. What advances are improving outcomes and helping patients recover more quickly than maybe in the past?
22: I think the whole sort of picture has changed and evolved over the course of the last 20 to 30 years. There's certainly been a push towards rapid recovery protocols, meaning we try and get people up and moving faster than we did in the past. A lot of that has been driven by anesthesia, meaning the medicines that we give people before, during, and after surgery to try to optimize the outcomes. You know, after the fact, we do what is called multimodal pain management, meaning we try and target multiple pathways that contribute to pain after surgery. So it's not just narcotic pain medicines. We do scheduled Tylenol. We do scheduled anti-inflammatories. Blood management has gotten a lot better. It used to be a fairly high rate of transfusions after surgery, meaning people would lose so much blood that we'd have to give them blood back. That is almost unheard of now, and that's purely based on the drugs that we use around the time of surgery because the operative techniques haven't changed that much. I think the implants have gotten better. Specifically, we have a lot more sizes to choose from, and it really allows us to dial things in and sort of customize the surgery for the patients. The plastic that we use in joint replacement has gotten markedly better. You know, we used to tell people these things are only good for 10 years. I think the data is pretty clear that that's not accurate, that the newer generation of implants are lasting significantly longer and allowing people to live very active lives and not worry as much about the wear and tear.
21: And for someone considering hip or knee replacement surgery, what can they realistically expect during recovery, rehab, and the return to normal daily activities?
22: That's a great question, and I'm not sure that there's a straightforward answer to it because there's tremendous variability as far as how people respond to surgery. As a general rule, I'd say for knee replacements in particular, the first couple weeks tend to be pretty rough, and I kind of candidly tell people they're going to hate me for a couple of weeks. Somewhere in the 4 to 6 week range is when a lot of people start to turn the corner, start getting back doing more normal things. Usually 2 to 3 months before we kind of release them into the wild, so to speak. We'll tell people all the way out to a year as far as the full recovery goes. You know, with hips tend to get better a little bit faster. And so it's not at all uncommon. We see people back playing golf or walking a couple miles at a time in the 4 to 6 week range.
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1: 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The energy is electric and the fans are all in. An intense game like this calls for a Coca-Cola. Ah, crisp and refreshing. That's a game changer. Yeah, that taste scores every time. And just like that, they're back at it. Passionate fans and an ice-cold Coca-Cola. Now that's a winning combo. 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
23: 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And why do you have that guitar? Now you are.

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1: 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Of course, I'm Chris Miller. He's Tyler Cupp, getting you set for Carolina and Alabama, scheduled for a 7 p.m. kickoff. That's just 2 hours and 10 minutes from now. But Tyler, looking at the SEC, which game will you have your eye on today?
2: It's a game we're actually watching right now. Yep. How about the sneaky Florida Gators? Yikes. Feels like they've kind of come out of nowhere just a little bit. Of course, Ole Miss is still riding that high after beating LSU in a very emotional game there, but the Gators lead 10-0. And I just want to throw out this stat. Jaden Ball, the running back for the Gators, is about 40 yards or so away from a 100-yard game. And apparently only the last time a running back for Florida ran for four straight 100-yard games and a touchdown, Fred Taylor. Got to go back to the glory days of Florida. So anytime you're putting the same conversation with Fred Taylor, that's pretty darn good there down in the swamp.
1: Well, this one probably may surprise you a bit, but I got my eyes on this Vanderbilt-Auburn game. Here's why. Vanderbilt in the post-Tiago Pavia area, everyone said they're going to be terrible, awful. Well, they're sitting at 3-0. They had the miracle win against NC State. Right now they're on the road and down in the plains in Auburn. They trail 7-3, but if you find a way to beat Auburn, you get Georgia, Ole Miss, that's tough. Then you get Arkansas back at home. Say you beat Auburn, you're 4-0, Arkansas's win 5. You then have 5 games between Kentucky, Mississippi State, Alabama, Florida, and Tennessee to get win number 6. If Vanderbilt could find a way to get its 6th win with the end of the Diego Pavia area and go to a bowl, whew. Wow.
2: That would be something, and that's quite a schedule as well.
1: Yeah, I mean, but again, it's life of the SEC, but you get Auburn and Arkansas, which are two of the weaker teams in the SEC this season. You get both of them on your schedule this year for Vanderbilt. So, I mean, that's pretty good.
2: And throw another quick one at you as well, Missouri and Mississippi
1: yes.
2: State. We'll see if Mississippi State is for real, and it wasn't a fluke last week with Taylor at quarterback. They lost, Mississippi State did, by 22 last year to Missouri, and Missouri is always a tough out in the conference.
1: I mean, I'm going to say this, and I'm sure people will throw their a pen or something at the radio and hear this. I just never buy into Missouri.
2: Same. We're in the same boat.
1: That is a team I'm just like, mm-hmm.
2: Yeah.
1: Okay.
2: But they're always disciplined, they're always well yeah. coached, and they just find ways to win.
1: And they're just kind of annoying. Like mm-hmm. it's like eh.
2: Yes. Yes.
1: Missouri. Gross.
2: I know the Gamecocks were annoyed when they jumped in the conference and they appeared in the SEC title game a couple of years. Yeah. Yep.
1: I don't know. This is a Davis-Wade Stadium. I think Mississippi State is going to run roughshod over them. I really just do. I think they're going to expose the Fighting Eli Drinkwitzes and embarrass them down there with all the cowbells going on. So, hey, we will see. But, again, that's two ongoing on games happening right now. Earlier, Texas hung on to beat Tennessee 20-17. Kentucky blood South Alabama. The Wildcats break up. The Wildcats looking good. They're 3-1 now on the year. And Georgia all over Oklahoma 21-0. Still to come tonight. Texas A&M LSU. Tulsa Arkansas also still to be played. More than 20,000 poll workers across South Carolina help make democracy work and protect our right to vote. If you'd like to serve your community and be part of something bigger than yourself, see if you're eligible to become a poll worker. Learn more at worksselections.gov. We'll wrap up the tailgate show after this on the Gamecock Sports Network from Learfield.
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1: Chris Miller along with Tyler Cupp getting you set for Carolina and Alabama. 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
2: It's finishing drives, and that's been the big talk amongst fans, amongst media, getting more consistency from Lenore Sellers, the offense. You know, both these teams are running the ball effectively well, which I'm going to see who can kind of counteract that and wreak havoc in the backfield. And for the Gamecocks, they know if they run the ball, you get the full menu for Kendall Briles in that offense, right? Full creativity, tempo, you know, getting to a nice rhythm and time-extending drives and take some time off the clock, but here's why that will be tough today. I try to find one of these stats that not many people are using, and this stat was thrown out by a beat writer for Alabama this week, and I didn't believe it, and yeah, I went and researched it myself. This is insane. So through the first 3 weeks of the season, the Alabama defense, 1-for-23 opponents are on third down. 1-for-23 opponents are on third down against the Alabama defense. So, like I said, finishing drives, easier said than done for this Gamecock offense. That's who they face today.
1: All right, so once you get two first downs, you have twice as much as everybody else combined. So, hey, get those two first downs on third down, then we'll move to the next big key. Gale Court's getting you set for Carolina and Alabama, scheduled for a 7 p.m. kickoff at Bryant-Denny Stadium in Tuscaloosa. Stay tuned as they're joined by sideline reporter Chet Tucker in our next hour. This is the Gamecock Sports Network from Learfield.
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5: It's Palmer, and yeah, we are broadcasting live. We're here with you at Southern Hops, 911 Sunset Acres here in Florence, right off of Palmetto Street. You can't miss it, guys, and we are out here with our free community concert. We're calling it the Concert for the Kids, all right? And it all benefits the McLeod Children's Hospital and the Children's Miracle Network. While you're out here, enjoy some free music. We've got Rayford Kirvin, also the Jeb Mack Band, also our friends here at Southern Hops for being great hosts. Mr. Sparky, Benjamin Franklin Plumbing, you guys are amazing, and Anderson Brothers Bank as well, plus King Cadillac. We've got Party in a Tent, Blackjack, Harley Davidson. They're all teaming up to help out the kids here in the PD and surrounding areas, because if your child gets hurt or needs a hospital, this is the kids' hospital they're going to come to. If you're listening to me, all the proceeds go towards the McLeod Children's Hospital tonight. Come on out. You got plenty of time. It's all the way up until 9:30 tonight here at Southern Hops. It's Concert for the Kids.
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7: I'm Chris Horn for the University of South Carolina. Every year, USC President Michael Emeritus presents a State of the University address to highlight the institution's ongoing accomplishments and future plans. Student success was a key focus of his message.
8: 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And during our commencement ceremonies last year, we celebrated graduation of more than 10,000 students. Across the board, we're breaking records by attracting, admitting, enrolling, retaining, and graduating more students, including more South Carolinian residents than ever before. Of course, we know the challenges facing higher education. Enrollment cliff, tight budgets, a lapse in public trust, questions about the value of a college degree. Even so, I'm confident about a great future. 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And we do this every day, creating well-educated and highly skilled graduates.
7: That's USC President Michael Emeritus, and I'm Chris Horn for the Gamecock Sports Network from Learfield.
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14: It's game day on the Gamecock Radio Network, and it's time for our Food Line Food for Thought. As we visit the other side, I'm welcoming a good friend of the show, Chris Stewart, voice of the Alabama Crimson Tide. Chris, with three games into the season, what have you learned about this Alabama team that you didn't necessarily know coming into the year?
15: I don't think you know if a team's resilient until they experience adversity. And we've seen that back-to-back weeks for Alabama. Now, it's not good that you create it, but it's nice that you can overcome it. They were not good at all offensively in the first half at Kentucky. As it turns out, if we didn't know it with our own eyes, certainly seeing what happened in College Station tells you that Kentucky's maybe better defensively than we realized. I know A&M certainly a believer by now. So I think the resiliency that we saw in overcoming miscues in the first half against Kentucky. But then on the other side, when the defense was not as good against Florida State, the fact that you can win games with your offense until the defense starts to look like the defense you know they can be. So that's something that I definitely think we learned in the first, or we have learned in the first month of this season so far. It's a pretty resilient group that is going to fight through some things if they have to.
14: Quarterback Kylan Russell still early in his career at Bama, but we saw another step forward against Florida State. What's impressed you most about his development, and where does he still need to grow?
15: I think the fact that he understands he's got to grow when things go well. I mean, he talked about it after Saturday's game when he goes 23 of 30 for 320 yards and three scores, and then he rushes for another touchdown on 57-yard touchdown run. And, you know, and he's talking about the things he's got to do to improve. At the same time, he wasn't rattled by the glaring mistake that he made in the first half against Kentucky. I mean, he finished the football game there, just 16 of 23 for 180, threw two picks, including one for a pick six that put you behind early. He fumbled the football on the next drive that kept you from tying the score. It would have been easy to get rattled in that situation, but didn't. And I think he deserves a lot of the credit, but his teammates do too. They made sure they understood this is a young guy, and he probably needs to be encouraged over on the sideline. A guy that was great at that was Austin Mack, who had been beaten out for the starting job by the younger QB. So I think that speaks volumes to what the locker room situation is for this football team right now. But no, his growth, his development, his maturity, despite the young age, handling success and failure very well, and being a true leader for this football team in the first month is, I think, extremely important. He's as talented as anybody in the country. The upside is through the roof. He's got a chance to be as great as anybody who's ever played the position for Alabama. He's hard to believe. The highest-rated recruit in the history of Alabama football.
16: That to me is shocking.
15: Can do it. Yeah, I mean, not that we've been keeping this stat for 100 years, but, you know, you do anything positively for the first time in an Alabama uniform or as somebody who's in the fold, that's pretty astonishing, just as you responded when you heard that. So, again, when you're a recruit, it just means you haven't done anything yet in a Bama uniform, but it is still, I think, indicative of where the future can be for this young man as we look to what football with number 12 at the helm can be like.
16: Alabama gave up 36 points to Florida State, had some defensive issues, particularly early in the game. What concerns you most about this defense as you turn your attention to SEC play, and what do they have to improve on this week against Carolina?
15: I think they've got to be better at playing the football in the secondary. They were in position, so schematically they were fine, and technique-wise they were pretty good until the ball was in the air and they got spun around a good bit. Now, Deuce Robinson's a really good receiver. You know, 6'6", about 230. He had six catches, 135 yards, a touchdown. They had three other guys that had 60 or more yards receiving. That concerns you. At the same time, you feel like you know who these guys in the secondary are. And if they play to the level you know they're actually capable of, then things should be just fine. There's nowhere to get well, so to speak, quickly with what the schedule is. And that starts with a South Carolina team that you know is better than what the outcome of the game on Saturday in Columbia showed. That's one they're frustrated with. They know they should have gotten it. And I think a lesson for Alabama would be what I referenced earlier. You know, you beat Kentucky and then they turn around and just absolutely get after Texas A&M and win that when going away in impressive fashion. This is a South Carolina team that came extremely close to beating you each of the last 2 years. And not that there's a ton of guys back, but there's enough in that locker room that should have respect for what South Carolina was able to do against the Tide and almost did in winning each of those ball games. And then you look at the film, and until you see things kind of slip, it was an impressive effort from South Carolina against Mississippi State. And by the way, you got the Bulldogs right after that. So their eyes should be on directly what's ahead of them rather than what's happened the last 3 weeks. Was it a good start? Yes. But can it get better, and does it have to be? 100% it does.
16: Who is one Alabama player Gamecock fans may not be talking about enough who could have a major impact today?
15: You know, that's a really good question. Devin Tompkins led Alabama in tackles last week with six, and he is new to the roster, the entire defensive front. Kedrick Bingley-Jones, Devin Tompkins, and Terrence Green along the front are brand new, but they're all veterans. They're transferred in from different programs, and Tompkins was really good. Again, the defensive front was an area of concern because it wasn't unknown. The offensive and defensive line play is much improved. Again, it's only through 3 weeks, but it is improved on both sides from 1 year ago. If that can remain consistent and continue to grow, develop, get better, you stay injury free, then this has a chance to be the type of Alabama team that Alabama fans are accustomed to.
16: Finally, Chris, Alabama wins today's game if
15: they don't help South Carolina and give the football away at a high rate and continue to be who they've been along both fronts if Alabama's able to run the football, and they've done so the last 2 weeks, it's far better than they ever did last season in a meaningful game. I think they can wear down almost anybody, and that includes the South Carolina team that I and everybody with Alabama has respect for. But if they can take care of it effectively and also not give the football away, they're going to be just fine.
14: He is Chris Stewart, and this has been the Food Line Food for Thought. I'm Chris Miller. Tyler Cupri joins us next as game day continues on the Gamecock Radio Network from Learfield.
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0: 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As you heard, I'm Chris Miller. He is Tyler Cupp. Time now to hear from the players. First up, how about J.R. Johnson? Here's what he had to say about third long containing a mobile QB.
23: Well, firstly, keeping the quarterback contained, having vision on him, not going past him, let him get those lanes to scramble. And then when he does scramble, having the right leverage, everybody being on the same page, running to the ball, tackling.
0: And now he took it a step further, talking about Alabama's offense.
23: Pretty much same as last week, a super athletic quarterback. He can make plays when he's out of the pocket and even in the pocket. A super big running back. They have three guys they like to have in the game. An O-line who likes to communicate with each other, plays well. And then super fast receivers who can make plays as well.
0: Now, Tyler, this next guy, this is one Gamecock fans have been excited about. Did not play the first two games. We saw him get in for about 15 or so snaps in last week's game against Mississippi State. That's offensive lineman Jacarius Peak on what his mom means to him and the role throughout his injury recovery.
24: That lady is my everything. She's my why. She's the reason why I play football. That's who begged me to play football in ninth grade year of high school. So without her, I wouldn't be playing football. Just having her through the process, like being injured, she was there helping me fold my clothes, everything like I could ask for. I didn't have to ask because it was already done by her. So I owe everything to her.
0: Ain't no love like a mama's love, right?
1: That's exactly right. Yeah, a lot of hype for the North Carolina State transfer. Absolutely. Yeah.
0: Here was his mindset on the mood after the loss against Mississippi State.
24: Okay, let's get to work. I mean, we know what happened. We can't go back. We can't move backwards and just soap on the loss. We got another week, a new opportunity to practice every day and get ready for Alabama.
0: Tyler, the last time the Gamecocks were in Tuscaloosa, this next young man had a massive play that brought them back in the game. That's Mazio Bennett. And here's what he had to say on being tired of coming close against the Crimson Tide.
2: Just that I'm tired of being just so close. I feel like that's been the narrative every time we done played them, that how close we done been every single year. And I'm tired of that narrative being what's being said about us. I feel like we got the team to do it. We just got to go out there and execute on all levels the whole game.
0: Meanwhile, here's what he had to say on the next game, next play mindset.
2: Next game, next play mentality. You know what I'm saying? Like, we can't let that one game determine the rest of our season. And I feel like we're not, just because of the guys that we have in that locker room, the type of people that we brought in. Like, the mindset is still the same. We're still trying to go win a national championship at the end of the day. That's still the standard, and that's still the goal. So I just feel like the way the schedule's set up, I mean, people gonna have to play people. Everybody's gonna have to play each other, and we gotta look at it as we lost one, we gotta go win every single one.
0: Tyler, the biggest takeaway I had from the players is it was a very positive, not down on themselves at all. And that's from the entire press conference. We just pulled little clips. It was the entire presser with each of the players.
5: You know what I hear from those three players? I hear veteran leadership. I hear maturity. And I hear three guys that believe in what Coach Shane Beamer and this coaching staff is doing. You know, we mentioned it a couple of times in the first hour how a lot has been made about losing that game to Mississippi State and then going on the road to Alabama and how to react. And listen, it's next man up. It's the SEC. It's a brutal conference. You got to be able to put that game behind you, put your performance behind you, good or bad, and move on to the next one. And it is clear that these three young men have. And again, I hear veteran leadership, and I hear belief in those three guys.
0: And you got to have that. You have to have that mindset going into this, because South Carolina has proven there is no doubt that they're not going to be intimidated by Alabama. Mm-hmm. Alabama wins a lot of games just by having that A across their chest and walking into that environment. 2 years in a row, the Gamecocks have led this team in the fourth quarter. So South Carolina, I think, feels like, look, we should be talking about being 2-0 against the Crimson Tide the last two seasons.
5: Well, and I know, you know, Alabama fans are probably sick of it, you know, with the comparisons to the Nick Saban teams, but doesn't this game feel so much different? As good as Alabama is this year, as good as they can be, you just heard their radio voice talk about how this team could be on par with some of the other ones. This game, however, still feels different from the Alabama teams that South Carolina faced. Well, go back to 2010 when they were top team in the nation. It just feels a little different because South Carolina's kind of had the Crimson Tide's number. Other teams have had Alabama's number in terms of competing, going down to the fourth quarter and having a chance to win the game.
0: It's because Kalen DeBoer lives on a hot seat.
5: He does.
0: He really does.
5: They did give him an extension, but I feel like in Alabama, you're always on the hot seat, right?
0: Well, I mean, no, not if your name's Nick Saban.
5: If your name's not Nick Saban, yeah.
0: Right? You're not on the hot seat there, but he has lived on the hot seat really since he got to Alabama. He was that big, sexy hire everyone was excited about, but still, he has been on that hot seat from Jump Street. So Alabama, South Carolina, this is a game that the Gamecocks know they can absolutely win. They believe in themselves, and they've got to figure out a way to make some plays at the end of the game when Alabama gets that second half surge.
5: Yeah, and you know, one thing we haven't mentioned with this new quarterback in Keelan Russell, and hearing about him was very exciting from the radio voice of Alabama, talking about how he was, and you mentioned it, how he's the highest rated player that Alabama's ever had in their history. You know what he hasn't had, though, through the first 3 weeks? He hasn't had his welcome to the SEC moment. Maybe that happens today with the South Carolina defense.
0: Well, Williams and Williams attorneys at law, good time for them. Personal injury attorneys, relentless advocates for justice of the official law firm sponsor of the Gamecocks. We'll be back on the Williams & Williams Gamecock Game Day ahead of Carolina and Alabama here shortly, and we'll be joined by our sideline reporter, Chet Tucker. This is Carolina Football from Learfield.
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9: 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And Sunset Acres is where we're at, 911 Sunset Acres here in Florence, right off of Palmetto Street. 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
1: As you heard, I'm Chris Miller. He is Tyler Cup. Chet Tucker with us now. Chet, put on the visor. Give us the whistle. Give us the speech as the Gamecocks run out.
2: Tonight's about finishing the fight, Chris. You've already proven that you can stand toe-to-toe with these guys. You've been there late in the fourth quarter. You've had the lead. It's been one or two plays here and there. So tonight's not about proving that you belong. We already know that. Tonight's about finishing. Finishing the block. Finishing the tackle. Finishing a drive. Finishing the quarter. And when you get them on the ropes, you can't let them breathe. Can't let them get off and make a play. Finish. Don't flinch. Answer it. Nobody in the stadium is going to hand you anything tonight, so you got to go out there and take it one snap at a time. Don't play the name on the jersey. Don't play the history. Play the man across from you and win that one-on-one battle. And tonight, when it gets to the fourth quarter, Chris, when it gets hard, when everybody's tired and the game is right there to be taken, remember why you came, to finish the fight.
1: I like it. I'm ready to run through a wall. Give me a helmet. Give me some shoulder
3: pads. Let's go.
1: I don't need a helmet. Just I'll go old school leather strap.
3: Strap them up.
1: Yeah, no face mask.
3: Spot the ball.
1: Hi, Chet. Last but not least, what's the weather like in Alabama right now, in Tuscaloosa right now?
2: It's a beautiful day, 85 degrees right now. Kind of partly cloudy, fair weather skies over top of us, keeping that direct sunlight off. It's going to be a really great kick, probably down near 80 at kick into the 70s pretty early on there. So it's going to be a wonderful night for football.
1: Well, enjoy it. Have fun on the field. Looking forward to hearing your call along with Todd and Tommy here in just a few moments.
2: Appreciate it, guys.
1: 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We'll wrap up this Williams & Williams pregame hour after this timeout. 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
1: Just moments away from joining Todd, Tommy, and Chet down in Tuscaloosa. 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
10: I got three quick hitters, and I'm taking one from you, partner. And
1: Steal away.
10: I love what you said about the special teams playing a big factor in this game. Could be a way to tip the scales, if you will, neutralize some things and give yourself an advantage in terms of the scoreboard or field position, whether it's a Vakari Swain return for a score, a blocked field goal, blocked punt. That could be a major, major key for a Gamecock victory here today. My big one, though, coming in, looking at the prep, looking at a little film, it's the line of scrimmage. It's winning it up front. You've been averaging over 200 yards on the ground. I think between 150 and 200 on the ground, I think, could be a Gamecock victory today. And on the defensive side, Frazzle Russell. You know, this is a guy that has had a lot of success through the air and on the ground at quarterback. He's gotten a lot of praise, but give him his welcome to the SEC moment, whether it's Dylan Stewart or anybody in that second level. I think the linebacker's got to have a big day, but the line of scrimmage has got to win up front on the offensive and defensive lines. And my last one, we haven't really talked about this as much, but I think a skill guy for the Gamecocks has to step up. And I think for a key for a Gamecock victory, we're going to be talking about a major moment, whether it's Donovan Murph, Nick Harbor, or Mazio Bennett. One of those guys making a big play in a statement game here today.
1: For me, it's play loose if you're the Gamecocks. You look at Alabama, all the pressure's on them. You're just coming off a loss to Mississippi State. Alabama goes to Mississippi State next week. Then they get Georgia. Then they go to Tennessee. They get A&M home. They go to LSU. That's their next full five games after this contest. So they know how badly they need to win this football game. This game gets tight. They're having issues. Oh, gosh, here we go again. Is this the year that the Gamecocks finally get us? And I think Lenore Sellers has a breakout game today. I think he's tired of hearing about the, oh, not the same Lenoris, et cetera, et cetera. And I think we get a big game from Lenore Sellers. He jumps out of the phone booth, puts the cape on, and comes, and he plays big because he doesn't. He got tired of hearing about Kamario Taylor last week. He's tired of hearing about Keelan Russell this week.
10: Yeah, and listen, we know he's capable of it. I mean, he's had good enough games to win. Not great, not perfect, but good enough games to win the previous 2 years against Alabama.
1: It's South Carolina, it's Alabama, the 8th-ranked Crimson Tide. For the 19th time, these two teams meet. The Gamecocks looking for just their 4th win in the series and the 2nd all-time in Tuscaloosa. After the break, you know where we're headed. Inside the booth at Bryant-Denny Stadium and join our duo of Hall of Famers, the voice of the Gamecocks, Todd Ellis, and in his 54th season, Tommy Suggs, for Countdown to Kickoff. That's next on the Gamecock Sports Network from Learfield.
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19: 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This is the Gamecock Sports Network from Learfield. Tonight, for the third straight season, the Gamecocks face one of the nation's most storied programs in a historic venue, trying to finally get on the right side of the win column of the last two seasons' highly competitive games. From Saban Field at Bryant-Denny Stadium in Tuscaloosa, Alabama, it's Carolina versus number 8 Alabama. Kickoff is set for an hour from now. Hello, everyone. I'm Todd Ellis, and I'm joined by our analyst and Hall of Fame quarterback Tommy Suggs, our sideline reporter Chet Tucker, and network host Chris Miller. We will call this 19th all-time meeting with the Crimson Tide. The Gamecocks had a 16-0 lead over Mississippi State last week at Williams-Brice Stadium, but a costly third quarter put the SEC opener out of reach, and Carolina fell 41-34. Even giving the Bulldogs tremendous credit, the collapse was painful. And let doubt about this 2016 creep in for the Gamecock faithful. Alabama is 3-0 and showed resilience against Kentucky and Florida State in comeback wins. Kalen DeBoer's team is averaging 47 points per game behind sophomore Keelan Russell. And its defense is yet to give up a 100-yard rushing game to an opponent this year. But tonight, the question is not whether Carolina can play with the Crimson Tide, but rather whether the Gamecocks can overcome collapses in the last two games against Alabama and last week against MSU to prove they can win the close ones. Doubt is the enemy, and the Gamecocks must push it out of their minds in one of the toughest venues in football. It's Carolina versus number 8 Alabama. Up next, Shane Beamer gives you his first take on this top 10 matchup in the first road test of the season on the Gamecock Sports Network from Learfield.
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23: 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It picked off. The Gamecocks down the far sideline. The linebackers knocked out of bounds.
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2: 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Southern Hops Brewing Company. Again, 911 Sunset Acres here in Florence. And the thing is, we have QR codes everywhere. 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

0: score 30 against anybody, put 36 on this crowd. So what do you think about Alabama? Am I overthinking that? Have we just played good football, or is that the nature of the game now?
1: I think it's the nature of the game, Todd. We've got, you know, something's got to give today. South Carolina, even after the performance last week, still averaging over 270 yards rushing each game. Alabama, on the other hand, giving up about 55 yards rushing. So that battle, I think, is where this game is going to be won, particularly on those front lines. And it stinks South Carolina's without their big piece right in the middle and Gabriel Brownlow Dindy on defense, because Alabama's going to want to control the clock. They're going to want to run the ball, and missing that piece there is going to allow them to, you know, potentially exploit that. But I think South Carolina's offense, you know, I felt like even watching the video from last week that there were opportunities there to score. We just didn't take advantage of it. We got to have eye discipline, got to be in the right spot defensively, not get, you know, peeking in the backfield and allow receivers to run free. But offensively, there were so many missed opportunities last week. Just hope that, you know, the offense can fix that and take advantage of some of those busts that they created.
0: He's Chet Tucker. Tommy Suggs is here. I'm Todd Ellis. Our entire crew is ready for you in Tuscaloosa. It is Alabama and Carolina. Coming up next, Brad Muller visits with Kelby Collins. This is our interview with the defensive lineman. This is Carolina football from Learfield.
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6: 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Hey guys, it's Palmer, and yeah, we are broadcasting live. We're here with you at Southern Hops Brewing Company, 911 Sunset Acres here in Florence. And of course, we're out here for an amazing cause. It is time for our Concert for the Kids. This is a free community concert. It all benefits the McLeod Children's Hospital with the Children's Miracle Network, and it's absolutely free. Open to the public. Come on by here. We've got Rayford Kirvin. He's on stage. Also, we've got the Jeb Mack Band, absolutely for free. And they're all thrilled to be a part of this. Plus, we have all kinds of fun stuff for you and the family to do. So come on out and have some fun. Listen to some great music. We've got cornhole, and we have a golf cart that we are actually auctioning off, and all the proceeds go towards the McLeod Children's Hospital. This goes on until 9:30 tonight here at Southern Hops. It's Palmer. 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
4: Welcome back to Countdown to Kickoff. It's time to sit down with one of the Gamecocks. Here's Brad Muller with the player interview.
8: Hi, everyone. Brad Muller joined by senior defensive lineman Kelby Collins in his first year with the Gamecocks after transferring from Alabama. Did you get to talk to any of your teammates recently, your old teammates from Alabama? Any good-natured trash-talking ahead of the game against the Crimson Tide?
9: I haven't really got a chance to talk to him. I talked to one of the tight ends. I had commented on one of the things he had posted. Just like, you know, just a little friendly trash talk. You know?
8: All right.
9: But yeah, I haven't really got a chance to talk to a lot of them. No.
8: Why was South Carolina the right place for you?
9: I mean, the culture, the atmosphere here, the scheme. I feel like I fit well in, and then just the opportunity to play with my brother. I mean, that doesn't come a lot, so I just had to take it.
8: Yeah, your brother Drew also transferred here from Arkansas State. Did you guys make that decision together, or how'd that come about?
9: Yeah, we made the decision together. We was like, we got an opportunity to do it, so why not?
8: Yeah, a lot of fun. Now, were you guys really competitive with each other growing up?
9: Yeah, we were really competitive growing up. I mean, we tried to beat each other and everything, so... I mean, we're still competitive to this day, trying to get each other better.
8: All right, that's a good way to be. Defense had some ups and downs last week. What did you guys learn about yourselves, and where do you think you need to get better?
9: I mean, I think we did a lot of good things out there. I think we made a couple mistakes, but in the SEC, like, it just comes down to the little details. So just cleaning up the little details, and I think we'll be fine.
8: How about you individually? What do you see as your strengths out there, and where are some areas you want to get better?
9: I think my strength, most important, I mean, first is just my leadership out there, just keeping the guys composed, keeping the guys going, you know, when adversity hits. But other than that, I think I take pride in trying to stop the run as much as possible and get after the quarterback on third downs. I just got to improve the little things as well, just taking the next step in my game with the little small details.
8: What are you studying here at South Carolina, and what do you want to do whenever football is done for you?
9: I'm studying service management. That's my major. But after football, I think I want to get into, like, real estate or something to do with, like, cybersecurity in some type of way.
8: Okay. Who's had the biggest impact on your life?
9: My family, my uncle. He was my coach in Little League, so he's had the biggest impact. And then, obviously, my parents and my brother and my sisters as well. They all had a big impact on me growing up.
8: All right, lots of family. Well, we know about Alabama. They run the ball well. Quarterback Kalon Russell's been good. What are the keys for our defense against Alabama's offense, which they can put up a lot of points?
9: Continue to play our brand of football. Continue to play fast and hit hard. I mean, it's gonna be a war Saturday. They're a tough physical team. We're a tough physical defense. So it's gonna be a bloody Saturday.
8: All right,
9: say the least.
8: All right, I appreciate the time. Good luck out there.
9: Thank you.
8: All right, that's Kelby Collins. I'm Brad Muller. This is Gamecock Football from Learfield.
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12: 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The Gamecocks down the far sideline. 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
0: Saban Field at Bryant Denny Stadium in Tuscaloosa, Alabama. One of the most storied programs and venues in all of college athletics. We're pleased to be here. Carolina trying to get back into the win column after dropping one last week in the SEC opener against Mississippi State. And the man who gets to enjoy that when we win and sometimes suffer through those when we do not is with us. Appreciate you being with us. Jeremiah Donati, our director of athletics, is here with us in Tuscaloosa. And, Coach, weeks like that after big expectations, big home crowd, three games in a row to start at Williams-Brice Stadium. And it was disappointing for everybody, and I know it was in your office as well. And I hope you had a chance to talk to Coach Beamer and the staff and otherwise encourage them because this is a big task today.
15: Yeah, and no doubt. And after the first three games, all three were interesting with the weather and the delays and the heat, and obviously it wasn't the result we were hoping for. But my message was just one of encouragement. Is one game, obviously a lot of things we liked in the first half. I think we were all feeling pretty good, and it didn't work out. Third quarter, they took the game. Really got in control of the game, and it was just a little too much for us too late. So. Really excited to watch the guys play today. I think we had a good week of practice, and I think they want to come out here and prove that that's not going to be what defines us. And so can't wait for kickoff.
0: Forget whether it's Coach Beamer or not, but any of your coaches, do you have a habit of visiting with them after games? Is there something regular schedule? Will you give them a random call? Do you bring them in? How does that work for you? And do you have something that a process you like?
15: Yeah, look, my role is to support them. I'm not, going to second guess play calls or substitutions or that kind of thing. So when the season's going, they got enough things to manage. I'll shoot them notes after big wins or after tough losses. I'll just tell them to hang in there. Very rarely would I kind of schedule time with them or something unless it was necessary. Last year, obviously, we made some coaching changes during the season. So Shane and I probably spent more time together, but their schedule during the week, is every minute is pretty much accounted for. So unless it's absolutely necessary, I try to just be more, in more of a supportive role.
0: He's Jeremiah Donati. He's the director of athletics at the University of South Carolina. And Tommy Suggs and I here up in the booth with him getting ready for the Bulldogs. Excuse me. Getting ready for the Crimson Tide and the Gamecocks.
16: I've had enough of the Bulldogs.
0: Maybe if we had some other Bulldogs.
16: That's right.
0: Not the same ones last week. 42 minutes before we kick this one off.
16: And Jeremiah, talking of support, the board is with us.
15: Yeah.
16: President Amoriti's a good crowd, had a good time last night. And I know you want to join me because, in congratulating the university because came out this week, number one public institution for a first year living experience in America. 28th year in a row, the Darla Moore School of Business, undergraduate international business program number one, and top 10 public institution for living, learning communities. There's a lot of good stuff about this university other than losing or maybe even beating Mississippi State, but I'm sure you got a lot of good support from the board and the president.
15: And excellent points. South Carolina is hot right now. Kids, we had set over 70,000 applications. Kids want to come to school here for all those reasons. It's an unbelievable city. It's an unbelievable state. And we got a great institution with great leadership. So it was fun to spend some time with the board members. They don't probably get enough credit. Those are voluntary positions. And they spend a lot of time making sure that, that the things are in a good place and they provide some excellent leadership for us. And, we got the best president in the country. He was given a Medal of Honor this week by the country of Greece. Mm-hmm. And because he's a leader in higher education. There's not a lot of Greek Americans that are doing the things he's doing here. And so he would never tell you that. You got to kind of pry it out of him, but it's a big deal. And I feel very blessed to be surrounded by people that are all very much aligned with what we're trying to do.
16: The board comes once a year on a trip with us, as you well know, and they spent all day over here yesterday touring Alabama, the University of Alabama. And this place has done a lot over here, too. They've come a long way. And guys, congratulate them as well. But I agree with you. The board's been very supportive, and Michael Amoriti is an hero, just tremendous. Tops.
0: Coach, how are we looking in athletics and our other fall sports so far this year?
15: We're on a roll, all of our teams are doing great. Obviously coming off the loss last week, football's at 2-1, but men's and women's soccer men's soccer being ranked number one in the country, first time in program's history. Shelley Smith and women's soccer are ranked in the top 15. equestrian, swimming and diving, volleyball's off to a great start. Sarah's second season, and you know we're in a few weeks we're gonna be playing basketball, believe it or not. So no, really, really happy with how the teams are playing, and it's just been a real competitive. It's been a real competitive fall across the board so far.
0: We study a lot of football. I love soccer. I've watched the program for a long time. I had no idea that this was coming. Did he know that he had this kind of team?
15: I'm getting asked that a lot. And I think Tony, when he transitioned from the pro side to college, I do think it took him a few years to really kind of figure out the difference. And, you know, he thought he had a really talented team last year, but just the chemistry wasn't working. But, I mean, he's a grinder. Tony has really worked his butt off. And so I'm happy to see him getting the results. I think we beat 5 ranked teams in a row, which has also never happened. So he's certainly, and his big thing is, you know, he's got to keep them level-headed. And we dropped one last week. We probably should have won. But the other, just when you see people that really pour their heart and soul into it and they're really giving it everything, it's fun to see them get that hard work get rewarded.
0: He's Jeremiah Donati. I'm Todd Ellis. Tommy Suggs and I are in the booth with Coach Donati. And I wanted to ask you about Williams-Price Stadium, the reimagined program, how that process has gone. Mm-hmm. How did it go in getting folks back in the building in those first 3 ball games?
15: Yeah.
0: And are you happy with the progress and where we stand as we're going to close in on the end of this season, be back to work?
15: Yeah, no, I am happy with it. The first game was just, it was tough with the heat. And, you know, it was new for everybody. We did have some stumbles, just to be totally candid with our fan base, some things that we could have done better. I think that they were learning new ways to get in and out of the stadium. So that just takes a little time. There's no question. I think we did a good job communicating that. But sometimes you gotta learn it and feel it to truly make that your new path to your seats and the things you like to do pregame. But I've heard great reviews on all the new restrooms and concessions. I think those were big hits. The concourses, I've had so many people tell me, wow, they're so wide now. I didn't realize there was all this space.
16: They're nice.
15: Yeah. So I'm really pleased by that. And, anytime you've got something, new, it just takes a little time to get adjusted to, and the weather's been a real challenge. But overall, I'm really, really happy with how phase one went and how we're seeing it actually play out on game day.
0: You've been around a lot of student-athletes during your career and rep some players. You've got to deal with them and their emotions just like any other human being. Worried a little bit this week about Lenoris, not because I've spoken to him mm-hmm. personally. I would normally have done so, but a lot of pressure on him, Jeremiah. And, he is a great player. We can't get around that. We've got to have him. He didn't play his best game last week. I wonder if you have some insight into that, your thoughts generally on how Lenoris is doing.
15: Well, I think if there's anyone, look, a week after the game we had, and of course, he did not play great, and he was accountable for that. It's tough. They're kids, and the fans are tough. They want to win, and I saw some pretty nasty things out there that I thought was unfair, but, Lenoris is a competitor, and I think he probably uses that as fuel. He's not going to shy away or back down. I think, if anything, he was, probably motivated by the way he played because he knows he can play better. He knows the team's counting on him, and as you said, we need him. So, I worry about a lot of things in life. I don't worry about his mental space. He's a tough kid. He's very, if you've been around him, he's cool, he's calm, he's collected. So I think he's going to play much better today. I would expect him to play much better today. But he is an exemplary young man. I mean, I just couldn't say enough nice things about him. And it's fun, when these kids get to watch them have success. It's hard when they struggle. And so, I'm looking forward to him bouncing back today and having a great rest of the season.
0: Yeah, 16 goes, so do the Gamecocks. Yep. We wanted to play well today. He's got a chance to give Coach Beamer his 4th win over a top 10 opponent in his career at Carolina. Nobody's done that in the history of the program. We'll see what we can do today. Number 8, Alabama. On task. We got 36 minutes before we kick this one off. Coming up, we'll have our final word. Thank you, Jeremiah. We'll have our final word on today's matchup in the exclusive contract construction interview with head coach Beamer. 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

0: pick it up. The distance looks good. And it's no good. No good. He misses his first field goal. And after a 56-yard run on the first play from scrimmage for Carolina, they come up with no points on the play. We'll step aside. No score here from Tuscaloosa. 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
0: 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It picked off. The Gamecocks down the far sideline. 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
6: kind
0: of a 5-play, 48-yard drive to open up the ballgame. They got a 56-yard run from Matthew Fuller on the first play from scrimmage on offense and then backed up there afterwards and missed a 45-yard field goal by Orson. And let's go down on the field and check with Chet Tucker. And Chet, I think that one went off the upright. Am I right about that last kick?
7: It did. It hung off and caught the right upright. Disappointing four sequence of plays there. The missed field goal kept it all, but a drop and two penalties went the wrong way after the big opening run. Needed an important stop here from the defense. They were trying to rally the offense as they were coming out the field after the empty possession.
0: Chet, thank you. Carolina does come out today without Brownlow. Gabriel Brownlow Dendy not playing on the injury list. And Kelby Collins gets the start. And actually, it's Herring, Tommy, and Julian Walker. So no Dylan Stewart here to start the ball game. It's Herring and Walker. Daniel Hill's the tailback for Russell. On the backfield, they'll go straight up the middle and into some white jerseys. And we'll call it a gain of 2 on the play. Boosie gets the start at safety along with Peyton Williams. And it's Fred Johnson and J.O. at the linebacker spots. Press coverage on the outside. Here comes Keelan Russell, 6'3", 207, sophomore. Did a little bit last year, but this is his fourth ball game. Running up the middle again with Hill. Hill's bouncing, and they're pushing the pile in those crimson jerseys across the 30. We'll call the 3-yard gain of the play. Tomawa makes the tackle for Carolina.
8: Hill's a big one, 6'1", 234.
0: Here comes Dylan Stewart on third down. Not a bad move. Third down and 5 to go with 11:45 to go in the first quarter. No score from Tuscaloosa.
8: Alabama 45% on third downs this year. Gamecock defense holding opponents 32%.
0: One back in the backfield. They'll move him around. E.J. Crowell go to the left of Russell. Option play. Running left side. J.R.'s there and knocked him out of bounds. Oh, Fred. J.R. Johnson, nice job good pursuit. Julian Walker, a big part of that as well. It's a two-yard gain. And here comes the punting unit for Alabama.
8: Yeah, didn't fool Gamecocks at all that time. Just good defensive hustle by some good athletes.
0: Asperova
9: is using the scrimmage kick formation jersey changes.
0: Is the punter. And the sophomore from Fresno, California will kick to Vicari Swain. Vicari just lingering around the 16-yard line or so. Good high punt. Vicari slides over towards the near sideline. He's going to try to return it. Goes back to the middle of the field. Gets one block. Another at the 25, 30, and they finally get him from behind. And there's a couple flags on the play. Just right there at the end, Tommy. You seem to see it as they were being pulled. I don't know if it's blocking the back or what the problem was.
8: Yeah, look. He threw it where Swain was running with the ball behind him, sort of. So my feeling is that's probably what it was.
0: 15-yard return after the 49-yard punt. But hold on. Flag on the play.
9: There are two fouls on the play, both of them against the receiving team. Personal foul, blocking out of bounds, receiving team number 12. That penalty is declined. During the return, illegal block in the back, receiving team. The 10-yard penalty will be enforced for the spot of the foul. First down, Alabama.
0: It's Quayshawn Scott. That's first down, South Carolina, is what he intended to say. Wow, that backs it all the way up to the 16-yard line. That's where Vicari was standing before he came up and made the return. And now Carolina backed up. We'll try to get on their second drive of the afternoon. No score here at Bryant-Denny Stadium. 80,000 on hand to see number 8, Alabama, their home team, take on the Gamecocks. Brady Hunt splits out with DJ Black to the left side. They're going to stack wide receivers both ways. And Fuller's going to run and try that right side again.
8: It's good, too.
0: Yes, yeah. Across the 20-yard line. That's a great sign. The run game has been there. That one's good for 4 yards. And I think he caught the heel of one of the linemen, or otherwise he would have been in a good spot or a better spot.
8: What you got over there is Gray and Puku, so that's good blocking over there, guys.
0: Carolina going with some pace here. Although Lenoris looks back to the sideline, the Bryles got two wide receivers left side. Hand off again. No, he faked it. Throwing on a go route. Harbor's there. They got a flag on the play. They were holding Harbor from behind. Even I could see that from all the way on this side of the field, the east side.
9: Pass interference. Defense, number 5. The ball will be placed at the spot of the foul. First down, South Carolina.
8: But the guy in the middle threw the flag. The guy that was sitting there watching it didn't even throw it. So it's amazing to me.
0: I think they couldn't see. He had the right hand on the right arm of Nick Harbor. So that helps the Gamecocks out. Now it pushes us across to the 26-yard line. And first and 10 for Carolina. Good fake that time by Lenoris. Yeah. I thought the Fuller had it. Fuller with a good fake. Out of the gun again with Matthew to his right. They'll throw wide receiver screen into the boundary. That's right side, and that's caught. Mazio Bennett with a nice little run after a couple blocks. Goes into the Alabama bench, and that's another Honda of the Carolina's first down, a 12-yard gain on the play. Pace, pace, pace. Carolina's going, hurry up. And Lenoris puts the mouthpiece back in, gets everybody set up. Two wide receivers left side. Handoff, Fuller, stutter step, not much going. Bama that time kept their shoulders straight and were able to make the play. Terrence Green from Cypress, Texas, transfer from Oregon, makes the stop for Bama.
8: Really about the first time we run on the left side too, I believe. We've normally been going to the right side. We've gotten good results over there. This one not quite as good.
0: A lot of wide receivers checking in and out, Tommy.
8: Yeah, you're right.
0: Nitro's in along with Donovan Murph. Maurice Brown's in the backfield. 9 minutes to go in the first quarter. Moe comes in motion. They'll pump fake. Now Lenoris wants to run. Curl out's got it. DJ Clark. Clark over on the far sideline. Caught it on Alabama's side of the field. And it's good for 17 yards. That's another on to the Carolina's first down for the Gamecocks.
8: Good play by Lenore Sellers, folks. Takes the snap, looks to his left initially. Had a guy receive open, but wouldn't have gained any much yards. Then goes to his right, had full in front of him, but then decided to run it. Then last minute looked downfield and made a good throw.
0: Bama giving us a lot of cushion. Now we'll try the right side running again. Matthew does get to the corner, turns the shoulders, and he'll gain a couple on this vaunted Bama run defense. That's a 5-yard gain on first down. Pierre knocks him out of bounds on the far sideline. Oh, that was a vicious hit on Matthew.
8: Matthew Fuller right now. 4 attempts, 65 yards.
0: Coleman's going to come in for Fuller. Jabri, just they can't say enough about him, the coaching staff. Feel really good about a lot of backs, but these two, Coleman and Fuller. Second down and 5. Ball in the 40 of Alabama. Lenore calls for it. Out of the gun. It's Coleman spinning. He's inside the 35-yard line. Still going. First down, Carolina. Another Honda of Carolina's first down. A 7-yard run on the play. Carolina's been going pace the entire time. No huddle.
8: Yeah, I like it, too. A little less thinking, quite honestly, and just go play.
0: Seventh play of the drive upcoming. They empty the backfield. Lenore wants to throw down the middle of the field for Nitro. And it's incomplete. That had to be a pass interference. He hit him at least 2 seconds before the ball got there.
9: It's an incomplete pass. It'll be second down.
8: You are kidding
0: me. My gosh, he was hit early. Brown, the defensive back, closing in over the back of Nitro on a great throw from Lenoris. But the early contact is missed by everybody, and is 80,000 people sitting here watching it, and the officials didn't catch that. So it's second down and 10. Well, I'm glad you confirmed it. We're always a little biased, but my gosh, Tommy, that was really early. 7:12 to go in the first quarter. 4 seconds left on the play clock. Snap it back. Go back to the ground game. That's Coleman. Not much going at all for Jabri. On that play, man, missed the post route to Nitro. So 3rd and 8 for Carolina. 0-for-1 on third down. Now Lenore's going to take off running. And Lenore's gets inside the 25-yard line or right at it, but it's going to be short of the first down. He gained 6 when we needed 8. Let's see what Shane Beamer does here.
8: I would go for it here. Let me see what he's doing. Yep, well, yeah, he is. Yep.
0: We've been running it at an average of 2.3 yards per carry. And they need 2 here. Fourth down. 2 yards to go. Gamecocks running some players on and off the field. This crowd is going to get up now for this one. Lenore is all by himself for the moment in the backfield.
8: A little confusion.
0: Brady's going to go up and do the tush push. And Brady's not going to get it. They were ready for it. Brady came in motion. We were acting like we were confused. He goes under center. And then Alabama stops it. So twice, Tommy, into the red zone or at it, right around the red zone, and Carolina comes up with no points.
8: You know, last year we did this a lot right up through the middle, and of course we did it against Mississippi State last week, that quick little tush-push. That didn't work, and right here up, I wish we'd go anywhere except up through the middle.
0: No score. Timeout on the field, turnover on downs. 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
0: 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Another block punt, and we dive on it. 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
0: All-American Heating and Air has proudly served the Midlands for over 30 years as a veteran and family-owned business. We stand behind our heroes on and off the field. This season, for every sack the Gamecocks record, All-American Heating and Air is donating $200 to support veterans in need. We're proud to back Gamecock football and those who've worn our nation's uniform. Let our family help your family. Two drives by the Gamecocks and no points on either one of them there, Tommy. On fourth and one, Carolina goes, actually fourth and two, Carolina goes with a tush push with Brady Hunt going under center. It yielded not a half a yard, much less the 2 yards needed. I'm surprised there so much about the play call because it was a full 2 yards.
8: It was. It's
0: not like it
8: was
0: 1 yard to go.
8: And plus the strength of their defense, linebackers plus that middle, we were right at it.
0: Here's Alabama back to work on offense. Trayshawn Brown's the back to the right of Russell. Claps for the football, gets it. He wants to throw, draws back deep. Looking for an out route, now down the field on a crossing route. Got a man at the 30, at the 15, 10, touchdown. 75 yards, Alabama, and Keelan Russell break it up for a 75-yard touchdown throw. Wow. We had one defender looping, Tommy, around. He came close to Russell, but he stepped up in the pocket just in time.
8: Yep.
0: As Brooks, the H-back wide receiver from Millville, New Jersey, and Bama with the extra point can make it 7-0. I mean, Tommy, they had 7 yards of total offense before that play.
8: They did. Gamecocks had 116, and a lot of opportunities, and we just didn't do it. And all of a sudden, they come out and throw a long one, and they get it. So, and that's just...
0: Give them credit. Big throw.
8: Yep.
0: Good catch. Coverage wasn't terrible, but that was absolutely in the right spot for Brooks from Keelan Russell.
8: And you got to count on that in this league now, these quarterbacks. They can throw it. Ours can, too, just off the tough start last week and today. Penalties and all this other stuff. And we think a bad call where the officials did not call pass interference on Alabama. But at the same time, it doesn't matter. It's 7-0, and we're on the road, and we got to come back and get something going here, put some points on the board.
0: 5:53 to go in the first quarter. It is 7-0, as Tommy mentioned. Alabama had really been slowed and stopped by the Gamecock defense, but they strike on a big first play throw, 75 yards. Hallman back to receive for Carolina. And it's high, end over end, and not returnable at all by any means. Bounces in the end zone. Carolina will come back out. Boy. And really good drives, Tommy. Obviously, the big run and some penalties on the first one. But Carolina's been doing what they need to do offensively, which is run the football, have gotten deep into Alabama territory, just gotten no points.
8: I just think, again, that we still got to get Linares on the edge, let him run a little bit, a little option, pitch, throw, run, whatever. And I was hoping we'd have done that on that fourth down gamble, but they know more than we do and see more than we do. So, Let's see if we can get something going here now that we're down by seven.
0: Nolan Hayes in at left guard. Lenoris has got Fuller back in the ball game. Harbor goes in motion. Lenoris setting up. Got a screen play. It's tipped up in the air and almost picked off. Wow, he gunned that one to Fuller, Tommy. I think a little too hard. And Matthew didn't get his hands up. And it's second down and 10. And we're lucky it's not a pick six. As we all know, that's what we had last year. We threw it out to the back, to the edge. And Lenoris had it go out of his running back's hands, and it was a pick six.
8: Yeah, I think this one's a little behind him as well, because Fuller caught two last week over his head just like that.
0: And Lenoris shuffle pass up the middle to Matthew Fuller, who breaks across the 30-yard line on a nifty-looking play. Started to roll right, then pitched it back inside to Fuller, and it's a five-yard gain for Carolina.
8: And that is considered a pass.
0: Yes.
8: So for you people watching and listening like that, it looks like a little shuffle, but it is a pass.
0: Third down for Carolina on their side of the field. They got it right at the 31-yard line. They need 4 yards with 5:20 to go in the first quarter. They're down seven. Bennett goes in motion right side, and there's a whistle. Somebody, I think, on Alabama, their players didn't like what
9: Alabama.
0: They were seeing.
9: It is their first.
0: Or they might have had too many people on the field. They take a timeout. We will as well. Gamecocks down seven in Tuscaloosa early. Well, early in the evening, midway through the first quarter, it's 7-0 Crimson Tide. 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